0: This is the Asia Trade. We're counting down to Asia's major market opens in what could be a big day for the Bank of Japan. Heidi, we just got confirmation from sources that Japan officially intervened in the FX space. We saw the spike in the Japanese yen. We're also hearing that U.S. authorities also carried out rate checks. Big day for monetary policy, but also we'll probably be reacting to all of the big tech earnings as well, huh?
1: I was going to say, Sherry, it's a big day for markets overall, right? Reacting to the downside when it comes to Apple, reacting to the upside when it comes to clearly this return of momentum. We're seeing potentially more signs of support coming from Korea as well, with quite a bit of pent-up buying there at the open, if you take a look at how futures has been trading. But also, don't forget China. We've got some growth concerns being flagged from the Politburo and really some expectations that we'll see more official support there too.
0: Yeah, so no lacking of news in today's session. We're trying to digest all of it for you. Right now, you can see the market opens in Japan pointing to a little bit of upside, but not surprising if we move sideways a little bit, given that, of course, we have the Bank of Japan policy decision. Now, coming into this meeting, all 52 economists surveyed by Bloomberg were not expecting anything to happen. It was going to be a hold. But then last night, we had the speculated intervention coming from Japanese authorities. Finance Minister Katayama saying she cannot talk about intervention, but that they're always ready to act with a high sense of urgency. So the Japanese yen now holding at that 160 level against the U.S. dollar, but you can see right there we're still weakening after the spike of as much as 3.3% in the previous session. But if you think about it, going into a BOJ policy decision, does that raise the stakes for that meeting? T.S. Lombard saying that we have seen in the past intervention and then the BOJ hiking rates like it's happened in 2024. So it's become a little bit more exciting when it comes to what happens out of the central bank. JGB is holding steady at the moment. The topic's gaining ground. Take a look at how South Korea is opening, because it's all about tech, as we've been talking about. Of course, Apple suppliers will be key. We saw the disappointment in China services as well. We're still not seeing Samsung SK Hynix trading, but of course, it's been so volatile, right? Today, we got industrial production numbers out of South Korea growing more than expected. Not surprising given the strength of the chip sector in the market, but of course, a volatility high is what we're watching here.
1: Yeah, and the volatility when it comes to the continued push higher in longer term yields for treasuries as well, even as we've had now a little bit more time to sort of try and just decipher the implications of the FOMC decision, we're still seeing that pressure on longer term treasury yields. Fresh multi-year highs we've seen, really extending that surge that was unleashed by the Fed decision. So 2 to 5 year yields trading around 3 to 5 basis points lower in the day in late trading. But still, we continue to watch the impact of that and those these expectations being built, right, particularly as we have the Bank of Japan and that dollar-yen dynamic coming into play as well. Oil prices, in terms of where we're ending the week, still a bit higher. Brent crude last traded 0.7% higher and coming online now, I should say. A bit of more of a steadying picture. It has been a volatile week, but prices are still on track for the biggest monthly gain since March, as we see this re-escalation of the U.S.-Iran war. We had the exchange of strikes on Thursday, so continuing to watch to see what the next move is and who that comes from. We are seeing a strong start to the trading day when it comes to Australian stocks, about 1% higher. Let's bring in Dylan Wu, who's a research strategist at Pepperstone. And Dylan, as Sherry and I were just sort of chatting about, there's no shortage of catalysts for investors to be focusing on today. What's top of mind for you, given that we do seem to have at least that momentum coming back in a positive way?
2: Well, thanks for having me. And obviously, we are looking into the Bank of Japan meeting today, and we're also seeing South Korea's momentum to come back. And I feel like that would be a very interesting topic to look into, because the intervention

0: IQ, Mondays on Bloomberg.
1: Take a look at how Korean assets are trading. We're seeing big upside for the KOSPI in a very volatile market already. Of course, we had that plunge earlier in the week just to gain ground right now on government promises, further stabilization of this market. We have seen big gains and losses for Samsung, SK Hynix. We're seeing now Samsung gaining 19% after plunging about 15% or so earlier in the week on the Tuesday session. Same for SK Hynix, back and forth. It's a seesaw for these stocks, especially after they reported pretty strong earnings, revenue and profits just multiplying from the previous quarter, but still very, very lofty expectations that need to be met.
2: Sherry, let's take a look at some of the other global headlines that we're following today. And U.S. Treasury Secretary Scott Bessent says he's spoken with the Chinese Vice Premier He Lifeng ahead of Xi Jinping's visit to Washington. Bessent says the discussion touched on flashpoints, including rare earths and agricultural exports. According to Chinese media, He Lifeng also expressed serious concern over recent U.S. measures. President Trump has recently unveiled new import duties as he seeks to rebuild his tariff wall. Well, President Trump says his U.S.-led Board of Peace has reached a deal to disarm Hamas and other armed groups in Gaza and establish a new Palestinian government. Trump posted that the plan will be implemented in phases, with Israeli forces withdrawing after disarmament and an international force helping maintain security. Israel and Hamas have not publicly confirmed that agreement. More ahead here on the Asia Trade. This is Bloomberg.

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All right, we're going into the hour mark cash market session here. Mainland China is doing much better than Hong Kong. Within the equity space, chips, momentum, we're back, baby. Lots more ahead. This is Bloomberg.

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1: Live from Sydney, I'm Paul Allen, and this is Insight, where we dive deeper into the stories that matter with crucial context and sharp analysis. The Bank of Japan is in focus as markets await its rate decision following official intervention that drove the yen sharply higher. South Korean stocks surge and a record rebound as renewed confidence in AI spending powers chip makers and snaps a sharp market slide. Oil eases after a volatile week, but remains on track for its strongest monthly gain since March after U.S. Iran tensions escalated. And we'll speak exclusively with Levi Strauss CEO Michelle Goss as India drives growth in Asia despite tariffs and foreign exchange pressures across retail. Also, the IPL is cementing its status as one of the world's richest sporting leagues, with its business value climbing above $20 billion.

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1: Live from London, this is Bloomberg Daybreak Europe. I'm Lizzie Burden with your top stories. Korea's KOSPI on track for its biggest ever gain as investors dive back into the AI trade. Aggressive spending forecast from Amazon helping drive a powerful rally in global chip stocks. Meanwhile, the Bank of Japan raises its growth outlook as rates remain on hold, a day after the country's government stepped in to support its currency. And President Trump's

It follows that bounce in US tech stocks yesterday, helped by upbeat earnings, as I say, from Amazon and a report that Citadel bought a big chunk of the AI stocks held by hedge fund Situational Awareness. And you can see we have futures higher again on both sides of the Atlantic. Eurostoxx 50 futures up 0.8%. Nasdaq futures up more than 1% this morning. So a positive note to end the month. Now, flip the board cross asset. We have oil down nearly 2% on Brent to $87. The barrel. Nonetheless, Brent heading for a 21% monthly gain on the Iran war escalation. The yen holding on to its losses after the Bank of Japan held rates as expected. The yen having advanced yesterday after Japanese authorities reportedly intervened to boost the currency. But those gains trimmed now. The yen trading at 160 per dollar. Still, we are looking at the 10-year here at 464. So currently down 3 basis points. Now, let's take a look at the risk events on the agenda for today. Apart from Governor Ueda's presser, we are also looking at 7:45 a.m. London time at French preliminary inflation numbers, expected to stay at 2% in July, kept there by pump prices and airfares. Then at 8:55 a.m., it's German unemployment data. And at 3 p.m. London time, it's the University of Michigan sentiment numbers, expected to show consumers still concerned about the inflation outlook and borrowing costs as well. Plenty ahead. Let's set you up for your Friday.

0: We begin with Korean stocks having jumped by a record, rebounding from this week's rout. And we can go straight to Avril Hong in Singapore for a look at Asian markets. Avril, what are you watching?
1: It's a crazy day, Lizzie. I mean, you look at how powerful this rebound is in AI trades led by Korea, of course, against the backdrop from the U.S. chip stocks revival overnight. And thanks to these solid earnings from Microsoft, from Amazon more recently as well, you're seeing the cost be rising, as you say, by the most on record, underpinned by 20+% gains from Samsung and SK Hynix. And this is also helped along by some domestic developments related to the Sovereign Wealth Fund planning investments strategically into artificial intelligence, which would for the first time include domestic assets. And then you also had yesterday flows data, which showed foreigners buying stocks. So you get the sense that maybe there is an end to this unwind in momentum. Momentum is really soaring and coming back in a big way today. Now, flip the board, it's not just a tech rebound in Korea, it's also in Japan as well, not to be left behind. This is the bounce that you're seeing on the Nikkei, and this is thanks also to the likes of Tokyo Electron, which had its half-year profit outlook beating the street's estimates. In the next hour, we will have earnings from Kioxia, which of course has been a big winner in the memory trade. But look as well at what we're seeing in the Japanese currency. Some of that pressure is coming for the export-related names, and this is coming after the yen gained by the most in more than 2 years, following on from reported intervention. Of course, we did get reporting that some of this was from Japanese officials buying the yen and then a follow-through from the New York Fed on the rate check. That being said, given how the BOJ left rates unchanged, despite that being consensus, and not much in the way of surprises in the BOJ statement, the onus really is on Ueda-san now to deliver hawkish messaging, especially when you look at the options market and the skepticism there, the dollar-yen risk reversals, the further out the time horizon you go, the less confidence there is of the yen gaining. So we'll watch to see what the BOJ governor says. Lizzie?
0: Avril, we're going to dive back into the Japan story in just a moment, but for now, Bloomberg's Avril Hong, thank you very much. I want to pick up on that tech theme that Avril raised, because we saw Amazon jumping in late trade after reporting a fifth straight quarter of cloud revenue growth. Amazon Web Services sales jumping 37% to more than $42 billion. The company also boosted its full-year CapEx forecast. CEO Andy Jassy saying most of that will go towards spending on AI.
2: We now believe we will spend approximately $220 billion in cash CapEx in 2026, the higher cost of memory pushing this number up from our prior estimate of about $200 billion. But even at that amount, we will still not have enough capacity

0: to meet all the demand we have in 2026. And I believe this dynamic will also be true in 2027 too.
1: But it was a different story for Apple, forecasting lower than expected revenue growth of 9 to 11% in the coming quarter, with the iPhone maker's outlook hit by supply shortages, which CEO Tim Cook warned will affect more of the company's products in the months ahead. Cook described the memory shortage as a, quote, 100-year flood, while adding that the issues were fueled by stronger than forecast demand for the iPhone and Mac. Well, that's tech. Turning back to Japan now, the Bank of Japan, as Averill says, holding rates and upgrading its economic growth forecast as investors await comments from Governor Ueda later on this morning. The central bank's rate decision comes a day after Japan intervened to support the yen, triggering the biggest intraday move higher for the currency since 2023. Now, the US is said to have played a role in the intervention, and Treasury Secretary Scott Bessent gave his views on the yen in an interview with Fox Business.
2: Japanese yen seems very undervalued to me. The currency is very cheap. The economy is doing well. The prime minister is very popular and enacting very strong policies. And I think we're going to see the fundamentals come through at a point that the market will realize the yen is undervalued and should strengthen.
1: Bloomberg's Sherry-Ann has more for us from Tokyo. Good morning to you. Lots of questions here. I mean, how significant is it that the US got involved? Could we see another round of yen intervention after Governor Ueda's presser? And really, what are you going to be listening out for when Governor Ueda speaks after this decision?
3: The intervention suspected overnight and confirmed by sources to Bloomberg that Japanese authorities had actually stepped into the markets to support the currency was what made this BOJ meeting more exciting, because it was supposed to be a routine meeting where 52 economists surveyed by Bloomberg were expecting a hold by the BOJ. Well, we saw now them carry out that hold, only one dissent by one member that wanted to hike rates. But it's still the question of, will intervention continue? I mean, we have heard finance ministry officials in the past quote the rules from the IMF, stating that 3 days of intervention only count as one single operation, and that three interventions within 6 months are consistent with a free floating exchange rate regime. So could we see more done in order to support the currency, especially given that, yes, when there was action last night, we saw that spike of about 3.3% to see the best day in over 2 years. Right now, we're still under pressure, given that perhaps the markets did not get that hawkishness coming from this BOJ decision as well. We saw a little bit more downside pressure on the Japanese yen, despite the fact that in the statement, BOJ officials had talked about how risks were skewed to the upside for inflation. They had also upgraded their growth forecast for this year, which means that potentially we could see more tightening in the months ahead.
1: Okay, thank you very much for that. That's Sherry-Ann out of Tokyo as we look ahead to that press conference. Well, turning to the Middle East now, and President Trump says that his US-led Board of Peace has reached a deal for Hamas to disarm. But there are still questions about the extent of the agreement and when it will take effect. Let's go straight to our Bloomberg Horizons Middle East and Africa anchor Abir Abu Omar for more. Abir, what do we know about this deal, and what have we heard crucially from Hamas as well?
4: Good morning, Lizzie. Well, I mean, you just said it in your intro. A lot of questions still linger around what exactly is in this deal. And that is exactly what we're looking for. We don't have a lot of clarity about this, but just some caveats around this Board of Peace deal and President Trump's remarks, Lizzie. We heard from Hamas officials overnight that essentially they will not disarm until Israel pulls out. We don't have a lot of clarity from the Israeli side on exactly how possible that is. History, you know, suggest to us if there is evidence that Israel is not going to be very prone to pulling out before Hamas actually disarms its weapons. President Trump did say that this is a monumental step towards peace and security in his post. And then he said that it would pave the way for a Palestinian government that would work closely with the Board of Peace. What I can say is, again, we don't have a lot of details about just exactly what this entails. We know that Israel and Hamas Hamas had reached a deal to end the war that started on October 7th in October of 2025. But then again, Israel was or is still in Gaza or the strip of Gaza. And then what it would take for Israel to leave is this situation of them asking Hamas to disarm, Hamas saying no until Israel does that. No details in the blueprint itself, and it would take multiple weeks and months to implement, according to our understanding. And so this is the preliminary version of what we understand is this deal. In the midst of all of this, Lizzie, and the announcement of this deal by President Trump, we're still seeing a wider war, of course, taking place between the United States and Iran. And so a lot of analysts are pointing to President Trump desperately needing a win. And so this announcement comes at a time where escalations in the region between Iran and the United States are taking place, and ahead, of course, of his midterm elections in November. And then analysts are also bringing about Benjamin Netanyahu's own re-elections in Israel also looming this year. And so a lot of questions still unanswered about just exactly what this would entail, what this Board of Peace would entail for the Gaza Strip, and what Hamas and Israel decide to do next. But those are the very few details that we have at the moment, Lizzie. A story that is obviously evolving, just like the wider war between Iran and the United States in the Middle East.
1: And of course, on the latter front, we shall keep an eye closely over the weekend, because it's obviously when a lot of developments often happen. Abir, thank you for the update. Have a great weekend. Bloomberg's Abir Abu Omar. Well, still ahead, Ken Griffin's Citadel comes to the rescue of situational awareness, the hedge fund led by a man who was once described as the Nostradamus of AI. But first, the French insurer AXA reports first half profit higher than the same period a year ago as it assesses the impact of European wildfires. We'll speak to the CEO next. This is Bloomberg.
5: 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Please stand by. 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Please stand by. 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Please stand by. 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Please stand by. 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We apologize for the inconvenience. 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Please stand by. 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We apologize for the inconvenience. Your program will return in a few short moments. Please stand by.

0: Welcome back to Bloomberg Daybreak Europe, 6:15 a.m. here in London. Well, first half profit at the French insurer AXA was 2% higher than a year ago, in line with expectations. Continuing our focus on earnings this week, I'm pleased to say the CEO, Thomas Buberl, joins us now. Good morning to you. Thank you so much for making time. Let's just start with your message to shareholders this quarter, because it seems to have gone quite well for you.
1: Yes, good morning, Lizzie. Yes, the numbers are very good. We are very happy about a good development of our growth numbers and of our earnings numbers, which shows that in a difficult environment, we are well diversified and on a solid track to deliver good results.
0: Yeah, one of your management committee members has said that the firm doesn't currently consider the wildfires as a threat to your outlook. I do wonder how much they are going to cost AXA, if you could put a number on it for us.
1: Look, first of all, these wildfires are always very tragic events. And when I think about them, my thoughts first go to the victims of these wildfires, in particular two firefighters who have lost their life. And it is always a very tragic event. And in these moments, we don't think about numbers. We think about how can we help the victims. And we've put a lot of measures in place in order to help the people with fast claims payments, with relocations and simplification of the procedures. Obviously, the question will come, how much will this all cost? This is far too early because, these have just happened. The fires are still happening and there is always a little delay in the claims notification. But be assured that we have a clear policy of high diversification. And if you go back over the last 3-4 years, we have had many of these events, and all of these events, yes, have touched us, but have touched us in a way that we have always well managed and absorbed these events in our numbers without creating any volatility or disturbance.
0: Okay, I appreciate that it is very early to put numbers on things, but you mentioned diversification. Do you think that some regions could end up uninsurable because of the fires?
1: Look, this is the big question. I mean, we have to live with the fact that these fires are happening more and more. This is part of climate change. This is part of our daily reality now. And the question is always, what can you do against it? And I do not believe that risks are not insurable. Every risk is insurable if under the condition that you work a lot on prevention, because claims can be prevented. Since those wildfires and many other natural catastrophes are at the origin of human behavior, if we are together able to change human behavior and adapt human behavior while exercising more prevention, we will be able to better manage these claims and the costs, and also obviously the tragic consequences for all of the victims.
0: Well, yeah, in terms of how you handle this, in California, you now have catastrophe bonds, cat bonds, tied specifically to fire risk. Is that something that European insurers and reinsurers need to start considering, Thomas?
1: Look, I mean, this is a good idea to bring in more capital into the market. It's not a new idea because we have had cat bonds for many, many years, and investors like to take cat bonds because they diversify from financial market risks. Nevertheless, this doesn't reduce the actual exposure. And what I'm trying to say is we need to work on prevention. We need to make sure that the actual exposure to fire to wildfires is reduced, and that doesn't work with cat bonds. This works very much with changing behavior and working on the fact that these fires that often are caused by human incidents are being reduced. And that's why we are very much pushing on how can we help governments, how can we help companies, how can we help private individuals to behave differently and prevent these events from happening. It's better to not have these events than to have them covered in a different way.
0: Completely. And I take your point that prevention is better than cure. And of course, you would say that of all risks that could be insured against. But in terms of how this impacts your business, I was looking at a 2025 report from the French Insurance Federation saying that fires account for only 4% of claims, but generate the second highest cost for home insurance, representing 25% of the total. Does that logic apply to your business at AXA?
1: Yeah, look, I mean, these numbers are also, you can find them in our numbers as well. But what is important is that we look exactly where those claims occur, which we do because we have a very large database, and then make sure that we use this data to help our customers to prevent further claims. Because, again, we need to bring the cost of claims down. We live in an environment in which risks are increasing, cost of risk are increasing. And in order to ensure insurability, the only way is to help our customers and society at large to better manage and reduce these risks going forward.
0: Thank you so much for giving us your perspective on those wildfires. Of course, a pertinent issue at the moment, but really great to hear about your results as well. Thomas Buberl, CEO of AXA, thank you for your time this morning. Well, coming up on Daybreak Europe, a hedge fund started by a 20-something former OpenAI researcher gets hit by this month's AI sell-off. We'll bring you that story next. This is Bloomberg.

0: Welcome back to Bloomberg Daybreak Europe. Now, Bloomberg has learned that Ken Griffin's Citadel has bought a big chunk of the AI stocks held by Situational Awareness. If you hadn't heard of it, it's the hedge fund led by a former OpenAI researcher, once known as the Nostradamus of AI. Now, Leonard Aschenbrenner came to prominence in 2024 after writing a viral essay about the future of artificial intelligence. And he started the hedge fund 2 years ago, despite having zero investment experience. We're told, however, its assets have plunged over the course of this month. And we can get more now with Bloomberg's Anthony Stevens. Because, Anthony, this sounds like a niche story, but actually it's important for sentiment today in markets.
1: Yeah, he's a really prominent AI investor. So retail, he's very heavily followed. You know, you have one of his YouTube podcasts has over 500,000 views. His X account has over 200,000 views. And this is because, and this is despite him putting out some pretty terse AI content. He is a domain specialist. He's grown his fund from around $225 million to over $20 billion at the peak with concentrated bets on AI, whether it's in the energy space, in the chip space, in the computational space, in private markets. So he's an AI specialist, but unfortunately he's been caught out by a combination of leverage and volatility. And in the insane volatility that we've seen the last month, he was on the wrong side of things. And it looks like the prime brokers who lent him this money have come asking for some of their margin back. To raise this money, he looked like he was trying to sell some of those private stakes. But in the end, what's happened is Citadel has bid him at a discount for that portfolio. Now, that trade being completed has driven some of the reversion as some of that selling pressure from his fund eases in the AI names. So you see the portfolio that he holds being up around 15 to 20% across the United States. This includes a pretty large holding in SK Hynix ADRs. If you remember, Situational Awareness was also prominent in being a cornerstone investor in the Hynix ADR. So it is very important that that selling pressure is now relieved. And you can see the almost celebratory reaction in SK Hynix ADRs, which went to a 56% premium in the US and are now trading anywhere from 25 to 30% up in Korea.
0: Okay. Anthony, thanks for tying all that together for us. Bloomberg's Anthony Stevens there. Now, to some of the top stories we're following for you around this morning. Staying in tech, Anthropic says that its AI models breached three organizations during recent cybersecurity tests. It comes a little more than a week after its chief rival OpenAI disclosed a similar incident. In a blog post, Anthropic says it found three instances in which its Claude AI tool accessed the internet and then hacked into external organizations. Elsewhere, turning back to earnings, Crédit Agricole has reported better-than-expected second-quarter numbers as income rose at its French retail business and its asset management arm reported a record profit. The bank's CFO joins the opening trade for an interview at 7:30 a.m. London time. Turning to football, FIFA says that it'll proceed with a consultation on its controversial plans to bring private investment into the World Cup and other football tournaments. Europe's football governing body, UEFA, says that its members will boycott all FIFA tournaments, while North America's CONCACAF has also rejected that proposal. Well, coming up on Bloomberg Daybreak Europe, we'll dig into a busy week of central bank action with Lauren Van Bouillon from Allspring Global Investments. Plenty to discuss from all those central bank action moves this week, or lack of, to the impact on the bond market. So stay with us. This is Bloomberg.

0: Live from London, this is Bloomberg Daybreak Europe. I'm Lizzie Burden with your top stories. Korea's KOSPI on track for its biggest ever gain as investors dive back into the AI trade. Aggressive spending forecasts from Amazon helping to drive a powerful rally in global chip stocks. Meanwhile, the Bank of Japan raises its growth outlook as rates remain on hold, a day after the country's government stepped in to support its currency. And President Trump says the US-led Board of Peace has reached a deal for Hamas to disarm. But questions remain over the extent of any agreement. Well, a very good morning. Happy Friday if you are just joining us. 6:30 a.m. here in London. This is where we end the month in markets. Korean stocks, as I say, surging by a record after that huge drop earlier on in the week and all of those circuit breakers. The KOSPI currently up 18% in Seoul. Analysts saying that this is more fundamental than bargain hunting. It's more of a genuine relief rally that we're seeing right now. And it follows a bounce in US tech stocks yesterday. So helped by those upbeat earnings from Amazon and by that report, as we were just discussing with Anthony Stevens, that Citadel bought a big chunk of the AI stocks held by the hedge fund Situational Awareness. So you can see the mood is positive across the world. European stocks 50 futures up 0.8%, and Nasdaq futures pointing to even more gains, up more than 1% this morning. A positive note to end the month. Now, flipping the board cross asset, and we've got Brent down more than 2% now at $87 a barrel. Brent, though, nonetheless heading for a 21% monthly gain on the Iran war escalation. The yen is there at 160 per dollar. Of course, we've had the Bank of Japan holding as expected this morning, but it's still weak at 0.7%, despite that yen intervention yesterday. More on that in just a moment. But there in the middle, we've got the 10-year Treasury yield after the Fed decision this week. Lots of questions about credibility at the Fed. The 10-year now down 3 basis points at 4.64. Now let's turn to our front pages this morning, kicking off with the Financial Times. It says that US President Donald Trump is now not sure about whether he will allow Ukraine to make its own Patriot missiles. The paper had a telephone interview with the president in which he said that the US needs to be careful about whom it grants licenses to. Turning to the Wall Street Journal, it leads on the US-led deal for Hamas to disarm, describing it as a multi-phase process that would see Palestinian militant groups lose power in Gaza. And here in Europe, the headline on El País in Spain reads, collapse at the Ceuta border. It says authorities are on high alert after thousands of migrants stormed the border with Morocco. And you can get a roundup of all the stories that you need to know to get your day going in today's edition of Daybreak, which, as ever, terminal subscribers can find by going to DAYBGO. Now let's turn to the week that was in central banks. The Bank of England keeping interest rates here in the UK steady at 3.75%, with Governor Andrew Bailey insisting that his committee is not getting closer to a hike, despite three members of the Monetary Policy Committee voting for tighter policy. While the MPC said that it remained alert to the inflation issue, the Governor told us he was also concerned about rising youth unemployment.
1: I think we're seeing a slow softening of the labour market. We're seeing a slow disinflation in underlying inflation. I think when I talk to firms, we've got this, what was it called, sort of, you know, low hire, low fire economy going on. And the UK is not alone in this by any means. You know, this is a market where sort of turnover is dropping. I think it's therefore, and you see a bit of the youth unemployment story. That's really, I think, hard for people trying to get into the labour market. This low, you know, low hire, low fire.
0: Well, with me for analysis this morning is Lauren Van Biljon, Senior Portfolio Manager for Rates and FX at Allspring Global Investments. Great to have you back, Lauren. Thanks for joining me. I know you were listening intently to that press conference from Andrew Bailey yesterday. And what a line. You know, frankly, there's nothing in what I said or in anything that I've said along those lines, talking about do not leave this room thinking the Bank of England is edging towards a hike. So that was a dovish message in the presser, despite the seemingly hawkish vote split. I wonder, you know, when you look at the market reaction, you had front-end gilts rallying in response to more to the presser, and you've written that market pricing on 2026 tightening looks too aggressive. Should we be more focused on the dovish votes yesterday, and what we heard in the commentary from Ramsden and Taylor, because they're talking openly of cuts if the Iran war ends.
2: Yeah, I mean, forward guidance seems to be going out of fashion in most central banks.
0: Yeah.
2: So it was quite a statement from Bailey. But perhaps just an insight into what's really driving his thinking. Obviously, the Bank of England doesn't target labor or output gaps, but we know that's a sort of forefront of their minds at the moment. And if wages continue to come in sort of fairly well behaved, and we talk about that low hire, low fire environment, there was a lot of comfort around the domestic inflation picture.
0: Yeah, second round effects.
2: Absolutely, right. We've heard that from a lot of central banks. They're not seeing the second round effects. Yes, they're alert to them, but they're not. It's not a concern right now. Mm. It's difficult to imagine rate cuts with oil, like you say, up 20% on the month.
0: Yeah.
2: That's certainly a supply shock. But it does suggest then that on hold is at that more natural sort of position.
0: But of course, there's also the fiscal story. It wasn't the main emphasis of the Bank of England yesterday, but maybe that's because it's coming down the track. We'll have Burnham's budget in the autumn. To what extent does that worry you about the long end of the gilt curve?
2: Well, and as you say, we saw that curve steepening very dramatically. I think for us, very long end gilts have been a difficult buy for a while. It's something.
0: But they didn't go crazy when Burnham arrived. Right?
2: No, they didn't go crazy, but that was a very well-telegraphed arrival.
0: Yes.
2: They'd gone crazy sort of in anticipation of perhaps. but I just look at the risk-reward there. Still, to me, it's towards the front end of that UK curve. And yes, that long end then has to worry about the budget to come, this swirling talk of, will they, won't they go for early elections? Like, there's plenty there to keep that long end busy.
0: I also want to talk about the Fed. Do you think it's got a credibility problem under Kevin Warsh?
2: I don't. I think that's too hard an assessment, too early at least.
0: Even without a hike.
2: I think it came off, obviously, June, where inflation numbers surprised to the downside, and not just headline, but core. Looking ahead, we've got some disinflation still coming through from things like housing. It does depend on oil coming back down, for me, looking sort of into the tail end of 2026. But I think this is a market that's trying to adjust to a Fed that tells them less about what they're going to do and how they're going to do it.
0: Yeah.
2: And I think we're seeing that again with that yield curve move and that post-Fed, that really, that's incredibly steepening curve.
0: I also just want to show you a chart, though, if we can bring it up, of US yields in comparison to peers since Warsh became chairman. I mean, they've risen more, basically, than elsewhere in the world. Did Wednesday make other markets even more attractive than Treasuries? You can see that's not quite the one I was after. We'll show it later on in the programme, perhaps. But
2: still going up.
0: Yeah.
2: Still going up.
0: Exactly. Are you looking more at, for example, Australia or even the UK?
2: I mean, for us, that the ex-US has been attractive. And Europe and UK got hit so much harder than the US sort of at the immediate start of the war in Iran. So that was when actually we were adding exposure ex-US, mainly in that 2 to 5 year area of the curve, but we were adding risk there. And yes, I mean, because yields have moved a lot higher in the last 5 months, but you have had these bouts of strong rallies within that. So it's been sort of you've had the opportunities to add risk and then take profits sort of in quite quick succession. Mm. I mean, Australia to me, I think, is very attractive because the central bank was more aggressive in its hiking cycle. I think they're done. And I think that softening economy suggests they could be one of the first to have to pivot to outright cuts in 2027.
0: Okay, just finally, why should the market see these hawkish vote splits at the BOE and the Fed, these family fights, as Kevin Warsh has put it, as different,
2: No, it's a good question, I'm not sure. The MPC needs to be having a robust discussion. We want to see them having well-reasoned arguments and all making their point. I suppose the issue is the Fed feels slightly more politicized, doesn't it?
0: Mm.
2: Given all the events of the year, whether it's around Fed spending, whether it's around investigations, whether it's around the pick for the chair. Mm. So I think the US just feels more politicized, and that's why it takes a different tack.
0: Okay, really interesting. Lauren, thank you so much for coming in this Friday morning. Lauren Van Billion there, Senior Portfolio Manager for Rates and FX at Allspring Global Investments. Well, coming up, the French car parts maker Forvia reports better than expected first half profits, and the CEO, Martin Fischer, will join us next. This is Bloomberg.

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1: Welcome back to Bloomberg Daybreak Europe, 6:42 a.m. here in London. Well, turning back to results now, the French car parts maker Forvia has reaffirmed its guidance for the year after reporting better than expected first half operating profit. Let's welcome the CEO, Martin Fischer, to the programme now. Martin, great to have you with us on the show. I wonder what gives you confidence that you can deliver on your guidance when we've seen the likes of Stellantis' profits really hit by tough competition and recall costs as well. How are you so optimistic?
2: Yeah, good morning, Lizzie. No, in fact, we are presenting today first half results, and it's a third consecutive semester that we improve year over year. And it has a lot to do with the discipline in which we approach a market that in general is weak. So we have seen auto supply go down, but in these circumstances, we managed to improve our operating margin by 30 basis points to 6%. Cash is up to 430 million, and we managed to further deleverage the company to 1.6 times. And all that, also order intake was good, with 15% up over prior year. So we have a strong start into the year. And the capability of our teams dealing with inflation, with uncertainty in the economy, gives us that confidence for second half year. We are cautiously looking at the market, but we are confident in our actions.
1: Mm-hmm. But how do you feel about Chinese competition in Europe? What are the risks and opportunities there?
2: Yeah, China is definitely the predominant market for us right now. Being a little weaker at home, but as you say, pushing strongly into the European market. So what is very good for us is that already 20% of our revenues are in China and half of it with Chinese OEMs. And that's only growing. So when we look at our global order intake, which was pretty strong in the first half, 17% of that intake is with Chinese customers. We typically start with them on the home turf, but then when they go and venture out into Europe, into South America and so on, we can be their trusted partners to bring them into these regions and also drive our sales together with the Chinese customers.
1: Have you ever had an offer from a Chinese manufacturer, Martin?
2: Did you say that again? It didn't come across quite well.
1: Have you ever had an offer from a Chinese manufacturer?
2: Did you hear that? Sorry, it didn't come true. But I mean, I thought it was about Chinese manufacturers. And yes, we have a diversity of them. So our very traditional partner is BYD. So we have been strong with them over the past years. And since, we have been extending our portfolio. So we also deal with others like Chery, Changan, a new tech player that has entered the auto market very successfully. So we try to grasp the breadth of that market to be as robust as we can be. And again, when these car makers go global, they are trusted partners.
1: Okay, sounds like perhaps not a takeover suggestion. But also, how confident are you about this new Made in Europe set of rules that's being discussed, of course, in Brussels to try and save the European continent's auto industry?
2: Yeah, that's certainly a very hot ongoing discussion, and we'll see what the European Commission, the European Parliament make out of it. Us as a car part supplier, for us, it has always been important to be local for local. That's the most robust supply we can offer to our customers, and that's why we are strong in Europe, but equally strong in Asia or North America. So we are robust against that kind of legislation. As a European citizen, I think we deserve, well, a bit of political support for our businesses and for our economies. And I think local content can be one of these levers that other regions like North America already apply.
1: Well, yeah, because you've got this new decree in China making clear that there's no real desire to share Chinese EV tech know-how with the Europeans. So I wonder how that can be squared with, you know, the kind of Chinese partnerships that the likes of Stellantis are trying to do.
2: Yeah, I think the European OEMs are very well inventing and reinventing themselves. And I have no doubt in my mind that when it comes to electrification, electronics technology, they are catching up. So that is pretty clear to me. At the same time, what our customers see is just an incredible speed in the Chinese marketplace in the development of new technology and vehicles. And I think customers like Stellantis of ours, Renault and so on, they want to tap into that potential. As we do, so also our presence in China is pretty strong. And we develop part of our product portfolio, part of our innovation also in that ecosystem that is very fast and very strong in China.
1: Just finally, Martin, I'm really interested to hear how you're building your footprint when it comes to defense. I'm thinking about AI-powered air defense and counter-drone systems. What are you doing there?
2: Yeah, in general. I mean, where the automotive market is somewhat stable but not growing, we have looked for ways to diversify. And we do that both in the auto sector, where we regionally diversify, and then also go into new product technologies into the commercial vehicle segment. But we do it also in adjacencies. And defense is one of those for us where we have been active for a longer time, but now we boost that up. So we have this week announced our first contract to produce drones, and that gets us into this space. The way we conquer is basically on two fronts. We have good industrialization capabilities and capacities, and on the other hand, we have products and technologies that qualify. So now, based on that first contract we have also established a dedicated team, and we are going to very seriously explore that space and add business after business.
1: Okay, really interesting. Martin, thank you so much for making time for us this morning. Martin Fisher, CEO of Forvia. Well, let's turn back to the wildfires that we were discussing with AXA earlier on in the program. A group of scientists warning that climate change may made the weather that fueled Europe's recent wildfires at least twice as likely in France and at least 20 times as likely in Spain. The alert from the World Weather Attribution Group comes after fires consumed hundreds of square miles near the cities of Bordeaux and Madrid. Fire crews are also tackling sizable blazes in England and in Greece, and we can bring in our Bloomberg climate reporter Joe Wirtz for more now. Joe, thank you for joining us. Just give us some context here. You know, we're kind of in the thick of things right at the moment, but how severe have the blazes been across Europe this summer compared to history?
3: Yeah, they've been remarkably, you know, severe. These are, you know, rapidly moving, quickly developing wildfires, you know, that have spread quickly through the undergrowth and the wildland areas near Bordeaux and Madrid. And in some cases, there's been reports on the ground from firefighters that these are the types of wildfires that have created fire storms. They're capable of producing really their own weather systems, these big clouds and powerful downdrafts that can further spread the flames. So this is really a new era of wildfires. We've seen these in other places in the world. But in some cases, you know, particularly in France, you know, these are the first time we've seen these types of storms, fire storms and wildfires, these outbreaks of these really dangerous fire conditions.
1: So it is a case where we can actually use the word unprecedented.
3: Yeah.
1: I was talking to AXA earlier on in the program,
3: yes,
1: who, of course, have a perspective on this from the insurance
3: yeah
1: side. And the AXA CEO saying, you know, it's really all about prevention.
3: That's right.
1: I do think we have to talk about whether it's changed the policy perspective.
3: Yeah.
1: Have we actually seen policymakers really changing their views? Does it look like we'll get proper action on this?
3: You know, that's a good question. I mean, fire scientists are pretty clear. We are now in this era, and these fires are happening and they're starting. They're dangerous and they move quickly and are extremely dangerous. And now that they're here, it's really a matter of responding to them, not just extinguishing them when they ignite, using these very expensive, aircraft regimes to dump water or fire retardant on these things from the air, but it's just forced a huge mobilization of both of firefighters and resources. We've seen a record number of EU firefighters deployed across across the continent to battle these places. And like you said, really a lot of conversation now about how to manage the land, manage communities now that these fires are here. A lot of this work is extremely expensive and cumbersome, time-consuming. We're talking about, you know, manually managing land, thinning brush and trees, and really getting on the ground in these communities where this land is managed. Mm. And in some cases, this is abandoned agricultural land, former farms, a complicated structure of which authorities in charge of these lands. Is it privately owned? Is it under a local department or prefect? Really, the nitty gritty of having to manage this on the ground is where a lot of the prevention solutions, I think, are going to lie.
1: Yeah, so many angles to this story. Joe, thank you for bringing us that reporting.
3: You bet.
1: Bloomberg's Joe Wirtz. Well, plenty more coming up on the program. Don't go anywhere. This is Bloomberg.

0: he'll do what the data say he should do, and he'll be independent. And the fact is that the data right now are taking the pressure off the Fed, and I think that the markets will get around to seeing that. Maybe they need another couple of prints like the one we saw today for PCE. But we should also talk about the GDP numbers today a little bit, because I think that they've been miscovered quite a bit.
1: White House National Economic Council Director Kevin Hassett there in defense of Fed Chairman Kevin Warsh, referring to that 0.1% drop in PCE last month shown in yesterday's data. And I promised you this chart earlier with Lauren Van Bullion. It does show us how you've got global bond investors looking away from treasuries for other opportunities around the world, as we have that theme of Fed credibility rearing its head this week, given the vagueness in Fed communications under Warsh, as well as the lack of a hike this week. Now, the other theme of the week, of course, has been the roller coaster ride on the KOSPI. So flip the board. Korean stocks surging by a record today after that huge drop earlier in the week. All those circuit breakers as well. Analysts saying that this is more than just bargain hunting. This really is a relief rally. And you can see foreigners coming back to the KOSPI. Just flip the board one more time to end the week. We've seen drama out of Japan as well. Not when it comes to the BOJ decision, but in the terms of the yen intervention that we saw yesterday, the US getting involved now, but the yen having dropped, giving back some of those yen intervention induced gains. Now, earnings has been another theme of the week, and the earnings conversations will continue throughout the morning here on Bloomberg. We'll be speaking to executives from NatWest, Crédit Agricole, and also Clarion. So the opening trade coming up next. Anna and Guy will take you all the way to the European Cash Open. This is Bloomberg.

0: Switzerland, and this is Bloomberg.
1: Good morning, everybody. It is Friday, July the 31st, and here's what is on our agenda. Amazon results confirm a strong quarter for cloud companies. The KOSPI ends July on a high after a furiously volatile month, leaving hedge fund situational awareness counting the losses. And surprise yen intervention sets the stage for a not-so-surprising BOJ hold.
2: Yeah, I'm going to get to the press conference very, very shortly. We'll talk about that in just a moment. Let's talk about that volatility that you mentioned, Anna, and show some examples of it. The KOSPI. This is an index, right? I know it's not an index. It's two stocks, but it's an index in theory. KOSPI is up by 18%. 18%. That's an index. It's up by 18%. Yes, it has the whiff of an ex-cat about it, but nevertheless, it is up by 18%. We'll talk about the impact of that. Dollar yen is up by 0.6% and 0.7%. What was all that intervention about? What was the market check coming out of the United States all about? We'll talk about that when we get to the press conference of the BOJ. Euro stocks 50 futures, actually quite positive.

0: Yeah, the average July for some reason. It's just gone 7 o'clock here in London. It is Friday and we are taking stock of what has been an incredible week for technology in a number of ways. We've learned a lot about the types of AI that the market wants to see CapEx spent on and the types of AI it doesn't. And broadly speaking, Guy, it seems that cloud is in favour, and it seems that if you can prove you've got some revenue coming in, that's in favour as well. Those are the types of AI spending that the market seems to be able to tolerate, and I offer you Amazon as the example.
1: We should just call it AWS because that's really what we're talking about here. AWS. Revenue, fantastic. The revenue line is sensational, plus 37%. That's a really great number. The problem is, though, compare and contrast the cash flow out of AWS and Apple. Apple got dinged last night. Amazing free cash flow. Amazon, not so amazing free cash flow. In fact, a huge drop in free cash flow. But the top line is moving, and the market, that's all the market needs right now. So at the moment, it's not focusing on the cost of that top line, it's just focusing on that top line.
0: Yeah, they're getting the revenues in, and to your point about it being just AWS, most of the profits at Amazon now come from AWS, which is also an incredible fact when you think about where that business started and what it meant to high streets all over the world. In terms of the Apple story, then, of course, this is an example of the other tech theme, which has been higher memory costs, and that's pushing up prices for Apple. That meant that they had to push up prices, of course. They do report that demand is better than expected for some of those products, but they also report that there will be further delays to some of the deliveries going out into the future. And this is the last quarter for Tim Cook as he hands over. I do think it's worth, as we're talking about technology, worth marking what happened with Microsoft yesterday. We talked about the details of the earnings report in session in our show yesterday, but it made history. This stock made history, up 16% in session, which in itself is not a historic percentage, but adding $450 billion in market.
1: See, I was going to include that in the next segment. Which is insane volatility.
0: Yes.
1: And in some ways that
0: fits. Also valid there.
1: Precisely, it fits. So I think it fits with that narrative. You're just getting these uber swings. Microsoft is still down quite significantly over the last few months. But you get this massive pop in its stock price because actually its cloud division Azure has done better. There are many more examples. There are many more extreme examples. Look at the cost. Cosby's up 18%.
0: In a day.
1: In a day, it's up by 18%. If you take a look at the week, though, we're still down on the week, which tells you an awful lot. You can be up 18% today, and I think on the week it is either, actually, when I checked this morning, it was down, but I think we were only up by 15, 16% at that point, so maybe actually we're flat. But nevertheless, it has been a wild week for the Cosby, and it is absolutely extreme. There are other examples. You just go on and on and on and look at the examples of some of these wild swings at the moment. This is not a normal market. This has not been a normal month by any stretch of the imagination. And you can see that in terms of the chart. You can see there, look at the right-hand side of it. Take a look at just in terms of the performance of other markets as well and the extremes that we've seen there. And that takes us on to the situational awareness story. And Leopold, what a great name. Leopold Aschenbrenner, the boss of that business, who basically has had to sell huge chunks of his business because this was effectively an AI fund. It's made massive gains. But some of the drops that we've seen recently have caused it effectively to see some of those positions go significantly underwater. These are the kind of blow-ups. It's not a complete blow-up because it might actually end up as a going concern. But it had to sell huge chunks of the portfolio to Ken Griffin. These are the kind of moments that cause funds like this, glittering funds like this, to go completely the wrong way. And it's just an example of leverage. The amount of leverage that is in the system is massive.
0: He's a fascinating character, isn't he? Because an AI researcher turned hedge fund manager. But it just also goes to show it's not only retail investors who get in here. It's new entrants to the hedge fund industry who are getting blown up to some degree here. So I'll offer you a counter argument for all our doubts and scepticism about whether the positivity around AI continues, which seems to be filtering through this morning. This comes from Hebe Chen in one of our stories over at Vantage. And he's giving a different gloss, I suppose, to what we've seen in the Cosby today. He says, stripping away the speculative foam, we are allowing the market's real contours to surface, which I just thought was so poetic. It deserved to be referenced today. So we don't know whether the real story around the Cosby is the drop of a third that we've seen since the peak in June or the rally of 18%, which we see today. But we'll be here for it next week.
1: We are still down on the week.
0: We're down
1: 1%.
0: We're down since the highs in June.
1: I, But on the week, we've got an 18% rally and we're still down on the week.
0: Yeah, it tells you a lot about the extent of the volatility. We don't have volatility in the BOJ decision today. That went pretty much as expected. No change from the BOJ, but a lot of volatility in the yen, as we know. They did vote 8-1, and that one dissent was interesting, because if they'd gone for a hike today, that would have been a vote for a

0: back-to-back hike because they went for a hike last time. So that would have been a quite punchy call, but that's not what they did. They decided to hold interest rates. Interesting on their real assessments of what's going on in the risks in the economy, they're talking about them being balanced and not necessarily tilted to the downside anymore on the Middle East, which does tell a story about resilience, about the Japanese economy, as we've talked about in the European context as well. But maybe I'm burying the lead because the real story was around intervention in the yen, which came in US time, and the finance ministry saying we are getting more than just moral help from the United States, and Scott Besson now with some very positive lines about what the Japanese are up to.
1: So, A, Scott Besson's been talking about the fact that he thinks the yen is undervalued. We understand that the New York Fed, at the behest of the Treasury, may have done a market check. Now, that's not intervention. That's just ringing people up and going, So what do you want to buy this stuff at? Or what would you sell this stuff at? But nevertheless, it implies that there is the US backing. But why?
0: Yeah.
1: What was the point? I don't understand what the point of that was, given the fact that we are now effectively in a world where the market's signalling and saying, if you want to stabilise the situation, you've got to start raising rates.
0: And the
1: BOJ didn't do that.
0: And a lot of the guests we talked to, yes, say that the BOJ is the thing that is holding back the currency, and that's what needs to happen. Interesting that 60% of BOJ watchers are telling Bloomberg News that the Prime Minister Takaichi could be the blocker here, could be the barrier here, the reason that rates aren't going higher. So we'll see what the UEDA press conference delivers, because that's going to be important, and that looms on the agenda.
1: 20 minutes time, just over 20 minutes time. What else is coming up? NatWest is just out with numbers. Q2 pre-tax operating profit looks like it's beaten. It looks like the bank has boosted its full-year outlook. We are going to find out all the details. Paul Thwaite, the CEO of NatWest, is going to be joining us shortly. Clotilde Langevin is the Crédit Agricole CFO. Many things to talk about there. What is going on with the French economy? What is going on with the politics? What is going on with the wildfires? What is going on with equity trading? Eleanor Taylor, your lead and co-head of Global and Swiss Equities, is going to be joining us. We'll look forward to seeing her a little bit later on. And Victoria Clark, Santander CIB UK chief economist, joining us a little bit later too.
0: Let's look ahead to some of the other things that we're watching out for today. 9 a.m. UK time, we get Italian consumer confidence. We get Euro area CPI at 10 a.m. UK time. 12:15 UK, we get to hear from the chief economist, Hugh Pill, who speaks at the National MPC Agency briefing. Now, one of the hawks, of course, on the MPC and not on that panel talking at the Bank of England yesterday. So it'll be interesting to get his perspective. We also get US earnings from Chevron, Exxon and, Exxon Mobil. So an interesting moment to mention what we've seen on oil. Then, Guy, we've got oil logging a 20% jump in the month of July as war, of course, festers is the word used by our colleagues at Bloomberg News, and that does seem to be perhaps appropriate because we had the MOU, which brought about some kind of peace agreement in the short term, paving the way for a longer term peace deal. But then we saw tit-for-tat attacks taking place and then a pause in that and a return to that. Anyway, where are we? It seems that we've got a trickle of vessels still going through the Strait of Hormuz, and the Saudis discussing forming an alliance to try and protect navigation in the Red Sea. So we're still worrying about a couple of different geographies here.
1: But it goes back to volatility. It goes back to two things. It goes back to volatility, extreme volatility, up, was it 21% in the month?
0: 20%.
1: 20%.
0: Oil, yeah.
1: Okay. That's quite volatile. And inflation. This is inflationary. I was listening to Paul Sankey actually yesterday on US TV talking about we're looking at the wrong thing when we look at the Brent price. And it takes us back to the conversation we had with Shell yesterday talking about what refining is looking like at the moment. They're running at 100% plus in terms of their refinery capacity at the moment. Getting product to market, petrol, diesel, jet fuel, etc. That's where the real bottleneck lies right now, particularly as we take out more and more Russian capacity.
0: And as we work our way towards those US earnings in the oil space, interesting to bear in mind the question you asked Wael Sawan, which was about, well, if you're refining to that degree right now, what does that mean for maintenance and refining ability in the future?
1: At some point, you're going to have to fix these things. He says, I know our plants quite well. We're going to be able to manage them quite well. Therefore, actually, don't worry about it too much. Anyway, let's return to the AI theme next. Models going rogue. Anthropic says its models breached three organizations during a cybersecurity test, which went a little awry. This is becoming a theme, isn't it? Remember that rival OpenAI disclosed a similar incident we will discuss next. Plus, we're going to return to the airline theme, ING, IAG, and British Airways, Iberia, etc. Missing estimates, the British Airways co-owner continues to be tested by that rising fuel cost story we've just been discussing. More insights on that story. Plus, we're going to come back to the NatWest story. NatWest earnings crossing the wire this morning. Paul Thwaite is the CEO. Looks like the numbers are pretty good. We'll come back to that. You want to join in any of these conversations? Honestly, join us around the table this morning. IB Plus, BBTV Go is the function. We'll see you in a moment. This is Bloomberg.
2: When your cat is acting weird-er, or your dog is being louder, your turtle moves slower.
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2: Your cat seems thirsty-er.
4: Whoa, slow down, buddy.
2: Or your puppy is acting clumsy-er. Day or night, if you don't know what's wrong, know where to go.
3: Veg ER for pets. This is Kate.
2: Veg. The better, kinder ER for pets. When your cat is acting weird-er, or your dog is being louder, your turtle moves slower.
3: Hello, Ted.
2: Your cat seems thirsty-er.
4: Whoa, slow down, buddy.
2: Or your puppy is acting clumsy-er. Day or night, if you don't know what's wrong, know where to go.
3: Veg ER for pets. This is Kate.
2: Veg. The better, kinder ER for pets.

0: when your cat is acting weirder, or your dog is being louder, your turtle moves slower.
1: Hello, Ted.
0: Your cat seems thirstier.
2: Whoa, slow down, buddy.
0: Or your puppy is acting clumsier. Day or night, if you don't know what's wrong, know where to go.
1: Veg ER for Pets. This is Kate.
0: Veg. The better, kinder ER for pets.
3: Earnings season is here.
4: There are earnings galore.
5: Some areas have done well. Equity trading has been an area of resilience.
3: Bloomberg is first to break the numbers.
6: Diving through the details of these earnings.
7: That is the weakest growth in more than 3 years.
3: With the smartest insights.
8: Are we seeing dislocations that point to something a little bit more severe?
9: If you look at where global growth expectations are, compare them to the start of the year, they're actually pretty similar.
10: But there is this uncertainty, and we haven't seen it in the results.
3: Continuing coverage on Bloomberg.
11: Not only is it a record second quarter, but it's also a record first half for us. But what's extremely pleasing is you mentioned the significant beat on investment banking, but actually we had record flows from asset management, almost 9% growth from our private bank. Our corporate bank is continuing to show signs of progress, which we assumed.
12: What we did within the investment bank, we also shifted some capital from the fixed income businesses to the equity business to help them. But our focus is really, which I also believe that the numbers are very strong because they are mainly driven by intermediation activities. And rather than deploying capital in prime brokerage.
13: You know, our top line income of $8.1 billion is up over £1 billion on the same number last year. Profits of £3.3 billion are up 30% over the previous year. And the investment bank, as you say, has done extremely well, including my colleagues on the equity trading floor behind me.
5: Senior executives from Europe's biggest banks speaking to Bloomberg about a strong quarter of earnings. And we continue to watch the banking sector then, Guy, this morning.
14: We do. NatWest is out with numbers. Pre-tax operating profit, $2.29 billion. The estimate there was 2.01. I would call that a significant beat in terms of the return on capital employed. Full-year ROTE target. Now seeing the bank sees that at plus 19%. Previously, 17%. The market was kind of all the way there. The estimate was 18.8. So basically, this is a bank that is strengthening its guidance for 2026. Joining us now, Paul Thwaite is the CEO of NatWest. Paul, great to have you on the program. What gives you the confidence to raise that guidance?
15: Hey, good morning. Yeah, a very pleasing set of half one numbers today. The numbers show that we're delivering for customers and for shareholders. As you alluded to, strong returns, profits are up 20%, and we've announced an increased dividend by 26%. What gives us the confidence to strengthen the guidance, really, is the strong performance of our three businesses. I'm delighted that all three of our businesses, retail banking, private banking, and our corporate bank, are performing and growing really well. They're also becoming more efficient. So that's a virtuous cycle. You know, we're driving a lot of capital, and that's driving great returns. I think we're very well positioned in terms of the structural growth drivers in the economy. And that's really what's given us the confidence to talk to, I guess, a better set of 26 numbers than we originally anticipated at the start of the year.
14: Why does that momentum stop there, Paul? Is all the good news in now? Is this as good as it gets?
15: I don't believe so. I'm delighted with the momentum that we've got. You can see that all three businesses and their balance sheets are growing. We see really good demand in the economy. You can see our lending performance in terms of our corporate bank. Significant increase in the first half of the year. We've got good line of sight with the biggest corporate banks. We've got good line of sight on the pipeline. So we can see that continuing out through 26 and into 27. Likewise, in our retail business, we've got good line of sight on pipelines. So I think as we continue to drive growth and structurally higher returns and make the business more efficient, that will support earnings, not just during 26, but out through 27 and 28. So I feel confident in where we're positioned as a business, not just for the short-term performance, but also for the medium-term performance looking out for several years.
5: Paul, good morning. You've talked in your release today, or there's a note here that says that operating expenses of £300 million relate to the Evelyn deal. What is that cost related to, and how has that deal been progressing for you?
15: Good morning. You can see in the results today, the private bank and wealth management business is performing really well organically. Record net inflows, 45,000 customers investing with us for the first time. And as you referenced, we completed our acquisition of Evelyn Partners last month. That gives us unmatched scale and capabilities. So we're very pleased to combine that with our existing private bank. The cost numbers, it's very simple. It's just in effect incorporating the run rate costs of Evelyn into our guidance. We've done the same on the revenue side. We're a month in. The integration is going well. I'm very excited actually about the scale and capabilities we now have. We have the largest employed advisor network in the UK. We have very deep client relationships. We have a digital investing platform. And I do think as we look out over the next 3, 5, 10 years, it's going to be a defining decade for financial advice. So to have the capabilities to support customers as they plan and invest for the future is really important to us. It also creates a bank that's growing at a faster rate, but also growing at structurally higher returns.
5: So you say it's going to be a defining decade for advice, Paul. Yesterday we spoke to Charlie Nunn over at Lloyds, and he was telling us about the AI Invest agent that they have launched, which will be able to give advice to all UK customers around investments. Where is NatWest on that push?
15: I think that's going to be an important or an incredibly important feature of both financial advice and wealth management going forward. We have an AI financial assistance. Personally, I think that AI will be a real accelerator for savings and customers. I think it'll bring a lot of value to customers. It'll allow them to do research. It'll allow us to provide great insights to customers and actually free up a lot more time for financial planners and wealth advisors to do what they like to do, which is to spend time and really get a great understanding of what customers want to do, whether it's planning for their retirement, whether it's planning to pass on their wealth to their children. So I see AI as a real accelerator of the wealth management business, and we're excited about the opportunities it presents.
14: Okay, can I take that, Paul, put it together with some of the other things you said as well. You like where the business is. You like the medium-term momentum that you have. You like the kind of the profit profile that you're looking at over the next few years. You think AI is going to do some heavy lifting. You've bought Evelyn. So now what? Are you now in the position where, and I'm going to bring the kind of the buyback and the dividend and all that sort of stuff into this as well. Are you now at the point where you think you've done enough on the M&A front in that space? Could you see yourself doing more? The Evelyn Partners, kind of the initial reaction was actually fairly negative in terms of the share price. Are you now in return money to shareholders mode and return in investment and put money to work in the business mode rather than acquisition mode?
15: Yeah, I think it's a good question. I think what we've done is put the business in a great position. What we've created with the leadership team is three businesses that are growing and are scale and are really well diversified. All our focus at this time is on integrating Evelyn Partners. As I said to the previous question, we see great opportunity there. We're committed to the ordinary dividend at 50% of profits. And what I've said today is we're also committed, as we have done for the last couple of years, to returning surplus capital to shareholders. So I think we've given a very clear steer about where we see our priorities, which is one, integrate Evelyn, and two, make sure that we return surplus capital to shareholders. Mm. And we think that has been previously well received and will continue to be well received.
5: Okay, so that's the strategy. The context politically is changing a little in the UK, Paul, and I wonder if you are, I'm sure you're quite excited about the prospect of growth in every postcode, which is the catchphrase the new Prime Minister likes to use. Are you also apprehensive about the possibility of higher taxes on banks?
15: Well, first of all, you know, we wish the new Prime Minister and the new government success, both domestically and internationally. I think that's really important for the UK. I have been encouraged by the early messages on growth about every region and every postcode. I've also been encouraged by what the Chancellor has talked about and the role he sees for financial services in supporting that growth. I won't comment on or speculate on different policies. What I have said consistently over the course of the last couple of years is that strong economies need strong banks and vice versa. And it's really important we have policy certainty and stability so businesses and investors can plan on a sensible basis. My role and the bank's role is basically to partner with governments. So whether that's building and sub-financing infrastructure, whether it's helping SMEs or whether it's helping people get on the housing ladder, that's, in my view, where we should be using our capital.
5: Thank you very much. Thanks for joining us, Paul. Really appreciate it. The CEO of NatWest, Paul Thwaite, thanks so much for being with us. Let's just go to another UK corporate where we're getting some breaking news coming through. BP out with some announcement at the top of the hour saying they are going to market their North Sea business for potential sale. The North Sea business is better positioned as part of another company. This pretty big action from the new CEO over at BP and ahead of the earnings, which are coming next week. And all about getting the balance sheet back in shape, I suppose.
14: But also about the politics of the UK, you could argue, in some way, because this has been a very controversial point in terms of where this new government is going to sit in terms of drill, baby, drill, effectively, in the North Sea. OK, let's talk about what else you need to know this Friday morning. Anthropic says its AI models breached the security of three organisations during a recent cyber security test. It comes a little more than a week after its chief rival, OpenAI, disclosed a similar incident. In a blog post, Anthropic says it found three instances in which its Claude model accessed the internet and then hacked into external organizations. President Trump says his US-led Board of Peace has reached a deal for Hamas to disarm. But there are questions about the extent of the agreement and when it will take effect. Officials said details of the deal would have to be refined over the next couple of weeks, with progress expected in the coming month or two. And the Spanish government has ordered an emergency military deployment to one of the country's two North African enclaves. This after thousands of illegal immigrants entered over recent days. Spanish media have reported that thousands crossed into Ceuta on Thursday, many by sea. Ceuta and another Spanish enclave, Melilla, serve as the only direct land connections between Africa and Europe. The border crisis has drawn scrutiny across Europe, including a threat by the Italian Prime Minister, Giorgia Meloni, to suspend the EU's freedom of movement agreement with Spain. Spain takes a very different tack when it comes to immigration at the moment, recently allowing, effectively legalising around a million illegal immigrants, effectively codifying them into the system. And you can see it in the economic data. The demand curve has shifted right, the supply curve has shifted right, everything is moving, and the Spanish economy is benefiting, at least at a top line level, maybe politically a different story.
5: Yes, from migration and from money from the EU. Coming back, we will get back into the bank earnings story. Crédit Agricole is going to be in focus. We will speak to the Deputy General Manager and CFO. This is Bloomberg.
0: When your cat is acting weirder, or your dog is being louder, your turtle moves slower.
1: Hello, Ted.
0: Your cat seems thirstier.
2: Whoa, slow down, buddy.
0: Or your puppy is acting clumsier. Day or night. If you don't know what's wrong, know where to go.
1: Veg ER for pets. This is Kate.
0: Veg. The better, kinder ER for pets.

0: Welcome back. Let's take a quick look at the markets, just figure out exactly what is going on this morning. This is what the futures picture looks like. We have a generally positive picture across much of Europe. The Euro Stoxx 50 in particular, as you can see, and we'll dig into the details in a few minutes, is rising quite sharply this morning. We're up by, let's call it nearly a percent, 0.9%. The bond market is just beginning to open up here in Europe in terms of the picture that we see there after the significant volatility of the last few days. I see yields going lower just once again. It's interesting that the UK yield dropped sharply yesterday, particularly at the front end, and we'll come back to the Bank of England a little bit later on. But this morning, little moves at the in the European bond market.
1: We are watching live pictures coming to us from Japan. The BOJ Governor Ueda delivering his opening remarks ahead of the press conference. So for the next hour, Guy, we'll be keeping one eye on this, won't we? And to listen out for if he gives any suggestion of the cadence of rate hikes that are going to come, because we have that story. Was it earlier this week? It's been a very long week. But earlier this week, I think, that said that the BOJ is prepared to move faster than the market expected. But the market expectation is still only one hike every 6 months. Is that fast enough to stem the drop in the yen, which intervention doesn't seem to be able to stem?
0: This is the problem. I'm still trying to work out the sequencing. Why do intervention just before this event takes place?
1: Maximum surprise is the only argument I've seen that, to answer that question.
0: Oh, and why get the US involved? Why expend that firepower now? What were they trying to achieve? Maybe we'll get some answers out of this press conference.
1: Yeah, absolutely. So no doubt he'll be asked about the growth picture in Japan, the extent to which the weakness in the yen is making the inflation story more challenging as well. That's an interesting dynamic that we need to watch also. So we're watching that. I mean, whether he'll comment on what the Americans are doing with regard to currency, I don't know.
0: But why do it? What was the purpose of that? I don't know. Maybe you're just trying to manage expectations. Well, even if you're trying to manage expectations into the event and into the press conference, why would you do it? Why would you go so hard? I'm really scratching my head.
1: We will see if we get any answers. So that's the BOJ. That's one thing we are keeping an eye on. We're also watching, of course, the bank earnings story. We've already talked to NatWest this morning. Let's talk about the French banking sector. Crédit Agricole has reported better than expected results for the second quarter. Income rose at its French retail business, while its asset management arm reported a record profit. We're joined now by Crédit Agricole's Deputy General Manager and CFO, Clotilde Langevin. Clotilde, very nice to have you with us. Thank you for being with us on the program. So one thing that has got a lot of headlines, a lot of attention over the last quarter for banks on both sides of the Atlantic has been trading revenue. What can you tell us about how Crédit Agricole has performed there and how it stands up to its peers?
2: Well, we've performed very well in the CIB more generally, and indeed in investment banking, where the growth has been more than 60% this quarter. Fixed income and commodities were stable. But what's interesting is that we have a very balanced mix in our CIB between capital markets and investment banking and structured finance and financing, which was also very strong. And so, in fact, we had a very strong set of results overall, thanks to very dynamic activity everywhere. I just talked about equity and trading, but we had record inflows in insurance, record levels of assets under management in Amundi. And in France, we had a very strong loan production and very high net interest income. And so all in all, we reached record revenues, 7.4 billion euros for Crédit Agricole SA, growing by 7.7%. And this allowed us to post very strong gross operating income growth of 11.4%. But we're also very profitable because our cost-to-income ratio decreased and is now below the target that we had set in our medium-term plan, which is 55%. And the return on tangible equity is at 14.3%. And this allows us to pay an interim dividend on the 15th of October of 57 cents per share.
1: Okay, Clotilde, that's a nice introduction to the performance over the last quarter. Can I ask you about mergers and acquisitions across Europe? Because this is a really interesting period for consolidation in the banking sector, in particular cross-border. So you have a stake in Banco BPM, 29.3%. And we know that there's an attempt, of course, there's press reports, actually, that Monte Paschi and Banco BPM are trying to explore a possible merger. And we already know that Intesa Sanpaolo has a takeover bid bid on the table for Monty Paschi. So I wonder what it is that you're looking for in terms of consolidation within the Italian banking sector. Are you backing a merger of Monty Paschi and Banco BPM?
2: So Italy is really a strategic market for us. It's our second domestic market and represents 20% of our net income for Crédit Agricole SA. So it's very strong and we want to continue growing organically through our retail bank, but all of our other businesses also are present, growing through partnerships. And also we have a strong and long-term partnership with Banco BPM. And so that's also why we increased our stake to 29.3%, which are fully acquired shares. So we have a strong position. So there's lots of scenarios on the table, all of the scenarios that you're talking about. So we are key to the setup, thanks to our 29.3% position. We're not necessarily going to be the ones who are going to decide, but nothing can be done without us, and nothing can be done against us. And for us, the priority
1: so do you not have a preference?
2: Is to remain
1: so, so does the business does the business have a preference?
2: We, as of today, have not received any concrete proposal regarding, for example, the scenario of MPS and Banco BPM that you talked about. For us, what's really important is to continue to develop in the long term in Italy, which is a strategic market for us.
0: Claudia, just one more follow-up on this. So why don't you just buy it? Why don't you just buy the rest of it? That's the bit that I'm curious about here. If it's so important to you, why doesn't Credit Agricole just step up?
2: What's important for us is the whole setup that we have in Italy. We don't only have this participation in Banco BPM. We also have Crédit Agricole Italia. We have more than 6 million customers in Italy, and we have all of our businesses. So we also want to grow organically. Now, as of today, we have not asked the ECB for the authorization to take control. So our situation here is a strong, stable situation, which allows us to be a key player in this setup on which we're not going to decide upon everything.
0: Can I just ask a question which kind of is related to what is in the news at the moment? Is it possible at this point, given the fires are still raging, for Credit Agricole to get a vague number in terms of what this is likely to cost the business? How, and I'm wondering through which channels you think the effect will be greatest?
2: You're talking to me about the wildfires, right, in France? Is that what you're talking about?
0: Yeah, the wildfires.
2: Sorry, I didn't get that.
0: Yeah.
2: Yeah, okay. Right.
0: Yes.
2: So, in fact, today, our main priority is just supporting the victims and the communities and our employees. So what we're putting in place today is a certain number of support measures, loan payment holidays, zero interest emergency solutions, support plans for businesses, and a 2 million solidarity fund. So that's what we're working on right now. Now, down the line, what's going to be the impact? It's probably going to be lower for us than the impact of the first quarter storms, but that's the direct impact. And there will probably be an indirect impact, which will probably have a more important impact on the regional bank that is locally present. But today, our priority, which is always, in fact, our priority, is to continue to support our customers in the good times and the bad times. So our priority today is to provide them this very short-term emergency support.
1: Clotilde, what bearing does the presidential election in 2027 have on the business? Clearly, it will probably continue to impact French assets. But in terms of the structure of your business, the vulnerabilities of your business, how are you thinking about the election next year?
2: Right. So the election creates uncertainty, undoubtedly, in France. Now, we have a group that is very present in France. Crédit Agricole SA has more than half of its revenues outside of France. But we are naturally, for example, exposed to French debt, naturally. So France has strong fundamentals, a diversified economy, strong fundamentals in terms of energy, of tech, etc. And we know how to support our customers in uncertain times. This is what we have been doing for years. And we know how to support our individual customers, providing them with solutions in terms, for example, of savings. We know how to support our corporate customers, helping them diversify, helping them hedge, for example, against uncertainty. And more specifically, our exposure to French debt is large, naturally, because we're a natural French player, but the exposure to volatility is very limited due to the accounting that we put in place for our banking exposure and our insurance exposure. So we have the solidity needed to maintain strong growth. We have strong drivers of performance down the line within this uncertain environment.
0: France is trading 78 over Germany at the moment. We'll certainly keep an eye on that number. Clotilde, thank you very much indeed. Always appreciate you bringing us the details of the numbers and the outlook. Clotilde Langevin, the Crédit Agricole Deputy General Manager and, of course, CFO. What have we got coming up for you? We're going to come back to the volatility story. A hedge fund started by a 20-something former OpenAI research becomes the latest casualty of the AI sell-off. Details to follow. This is Bloomberg.

0: And now, a love letter from Spike and Otis, the Bay Bridge spokesbirds.
1: Dear drivers, we love sharing the Bay Bridge with you.
2: Aw, Spike, that's lovely.
1: But we don't love when you drive distracted. And we don't love when you tailgate.
2: Spike, I thought this is supposed to be a love letter.
1: It is, Otis. When you care about someone, you want them to get there safely.
2: How about this? Never drive distracted and never tailgate. Love, Spike and Otis.

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1: 15 minutes ago until the opening trade here in Europe. Broadly, we look positive. We are being bombarded, though, by news this morning, particularly on the tech front. We'll come back to some of it a little bit later. One story that is kind of adjacent and related is what, of course, is happening with situational awareness, the fund that has captured so much attention over the last 24 hours. Ken Griffin's Citadel, the giant, has swooped in to buy the bulk of the AI stocks held by situational awareness. So this, remember, was a fund, a hedge fund, opened not that long ago by a former OpenAI researcher. I've seen various descriptions of it this morning, one of which is the Nostradamus of AI, which always ends well. Leopold Aschenbrenner started the hedge fund 2 years ago, despite having no investment experience. Now its assets have plunged in the course of a month, obviously because of the massive AI sell-off that we have seen. It may end up still as a going concern. We don't know what's the ultimate kind of endpoint for this fund, if there is one. Anthony Stevens joins us now to talk us about what this means. Anthony, I don't want to get into the details of the fund and what has happened here and what's happened with Ken Griffin. What is the takeaway? What is the big picture takeaway that I should look at from this story? Huge volatility, lots of leverage. Is it just inevitable that we are going to see funds like this getting into trouble?
2: It teaches you that even a bona fide AI investment genius cannot mix leverage and volatility to this extent. That is the lesson. This man created a hedge fund worth 10 to 20 yards from a 225 million start. He's under 30 years of age. He's written a seminal paper on AI. He has the intellectual chops as ranking with anybody else on this trade. Unfortunately, at the very top, he had a lot of leverage. He had a lot of complicated positions, a lot of options positions. And into the pace of technology change, he got hurt very badly and margins were called. That is the takeaway here. The pace of change in the AI trade, the volatility you're seeing on both the pure flow side and the technology side, and this rotation between hyperscalers and semiconductors is catching even the best off guard. And now we're seeing volatility to the upside. You're seeing Korea have a record pop here, up 18% on the close. So this kind of volatility, as we've been speaking on multiple hits, you know, determines the size of your positioning. You cannot have huge positions into this kind of volatility. So until things calm down, we are more in a tactical trading market regards to the AI trade, as opposed to the absolutely structural bullishness we were having before. That is something investors will need to adjust to, given the popularity and prevalence of the AI trade in everyone's portfolio globally.
3: Anthony, thank you very much. Bloomberg's Anthony Stevens bringing us this story around an AI-related blow-up. We will certainly be on the lookout for more. Turning to tech more broadly now, and quarterly results from Amazon and Apple have capped off a big week of earnings. Apple tumbled more than 6% in extended trading as supply shortages hurt its sales forecast. Meanwhile, Amazon jumped in late trading after reporting a fifth straight quarter of cloud revenue growth. So there's the contrast between the two, and you can see the contrasting moves after hours between the two on your screens now. Let's bring in Bloomberg's Neil Campling, who tracks technology stocks often for us here on the opening trade. And Neil, what were the key takeaways for you then from these results? We'll come to Microsoft perhaps in a moment, but a real contrast. If you're in cloud, you were rewarded, it seems, this earnings season.
4: It was, if we look at the replayer, I suppose, really, with Amazon compared to Microsoft the day before, because the cloud business, clearly what the most important metric for growth, came in above expectations. AWS grew 37%, the fastest growth year-on-year growth quarter since 2021. So that kind of validates, if you like, some of the massive CapEx spending which is going on. And they raised that CapEx guide last night. And that, if you like, has been has overshadowed any concerns around free cash flow, which was negative in the quarter, over $8 billion of negative free cash flow. And is also the price action probably reflects, if you like, where we are year to date, because Amazon was only up 2% year to date, whereas Apple was up 22% year to date going into the print last night. With no concerns over that AI CapEx spend, investors have been hiding out in that particular stock. But again, similar to the supply chain companies like Qualcomm and Arm talking about smartphone volumes being lower, Apple, who have the best purchasing power of any company really on the planet for the components and the memory, did talk again last night about memory pricing being higher, and that they're going to go higher still, and the supplies were tough to get. They're going to have to start depleting some of their inventories they have.
1: Kioxia, out of Japan, the chip company, just out with some numbers. NAND unit prices rose by 70%. In the first quarter versus the previous 70%, extraordinary numbers. Volatility is everywhere, Neil. What did you make of the Microsoft move yesterday? We're getting vol on kind of both sides. Today, you see it in Korea, obviously massive upside vol. Microsoft was an example of that yesterday. What do you make of this kind of volatility?
4: Yeah, a lot of it probably comes back to, as you've been mentioning already on the program, about positioning around single stock volatility and dispersion, which you're not necessarily seeing in the headline index moves, but you're seeing it at the stock level. You're seeing in thematics as well. There's a high beta momentum index in the US that had a 14% move yesterday. So it's positioning. You're talking about this hedge fund, that, you know, in terms of those positions have probably been unwound already. So pockets there that have been covered. So I suspect that the volatility is going to continue at the stock level whilst people are looking into different areas of the market. One really good thing is that valuations in the US have, the US stock premium has come down significantly versus Europe. And that's despite the fact that 85% of companies are beating estimates this quarter. So it's the fundamentals are still strong in that respect. The only concern on the AI trade, I think, primarily is just how big that CapEx is going when you have, as you say, things like memory pricing being so significant in terms of a cost.
1: Yeah, it's just the inflationary impact of that is extraordinary. Neil, thanks. Thanks for the update. Neil Campling joining us on some of the aspects of this tech trade. There are so many. We're being bombarded. Mark Cudmore's here from the MLive team. He's the boss over there. What does he and the team make of all this volatility? Let's find out. What do you think, Mark? The Cosby's up 18%. What's going on?
5: It's insane, isn't it? On Wednesday, it was down 21.3% for the week. Then it had a 26% rally between Wednesday's lows and Friday's highs. This is one of the world's largest stock markets. You know, through the GFC, we saw some wild moves. In the dot-com era, we saw some wild moves. This is pretty insane for one of the world's largest stock markets. So a couple of takeaways. I think, first of all, Korea stock market, I think this is the long-term bottom. This is high beta to the AI capex bubble. We've discussed for a while that, you know, we're in the volatile end game of the AI capex bubble with the base case that we're not at the end yet. We think it's when the capex turns. And the earnings this week said capex is still going to increase. So you've now got to go out probably to the next earnings season, and it might be the one after that, but it's always the next earnings season you look to. So the AI capex bubble inflates. We'll see global stocks reach a fresh record high. But the volatility that we've seen in July is going to become a feature, not a bug, for the coming months. I think we're in that kind of multi-month end game of the AI capex inflation, but it's in the end game when we get the most crazy moves. But for Korea itself, I think a bottom is in. This stock market is now good value again. We've seen a capitulation from local retail. We've seen the situational awareness capitulation. So therefore, it's much fresher positioning wise, and it fundamentally is a good story.
3: Okay. Yeah, we seem to be on some massive price discovery adventure when it comes to everything to do with AI, Mark, right now. And that's a volatile place to be. Let me ask you about the BOJ. Just a couple of lines that I thought sounded maybe hawkish from Ueda, saying we need to be more aware of upside price risks than before, and saying we'll have firm discussions from next meeting on. Is the market's thinking around the cadence of hikes going to change, do you think, from anything you've heard so far from the BOJ?
5: No, I think the BOJ is actually a side story of this week, not just because of all the other news, but also because we had the intervention. And I think, you know, as a couple of people have outlined, it's likely that we'll probably have another couple of follow-through episodes in intervention. If we don't, the yen's in trouble. So there's a chance they can really follow through. I think the change in the BOJ are very marginal here, incremental, but I think that there could be more intervention in the days ahead, and that is still low down in the stories of markets this week.
1: Mark, somebody just written to me about this, actually. Is the BOJ's problem, are all these central banks' problems, actually the Fed right now? And the market questioning the Fed? And that's the real issue that they're all having to deal with. And that obviously has implications for the dollar, the yen, etc.
5: I think that's absolutely right. But it's weird because ultimately the Fed was very disappointing this week. It took a big blow to credibility. That should be bad for the dollar. But I'm not sure we're quite ready to start the big dollar downtrade yet. And I'm somebody who's structurally bearish the dollar. I think still has US more upside on rates, and that will support the dollar a bit more in the short term.
3: Okay, Mark, thank you very much. We've been Markets Live Executive Editor Mark Curbmore. Remember, you can get up-to-date analysis from Mark and all of the Markets Live team. MLIV Go is the function to use on your Bloomberg terminal. Yeah, we certainly see that lingering effect of Warsh and what we did and didn't hear from him in the markets, don't we? It was yesterday's story in fixed income, if not in FX. And I've read lots of copy talking about, did we really understand what he was saying? Is the market really able to speak Warsh just yet?
1: But the problem is, though, that if they're not, then we've got a problem.
3: Yeah.
1: And that miscommunication is maybe something of a factor that I think the market is still grappling with. And it's a big issue. Okay, 5 minutes to go. The opening trade is almost upon us. Futures are higher here in Europe. There's lots of single stocks. We'll talk about them in a moment. This is Bloomberg.

0: couple of minutes to go until the opening trade. I'll show you futures in a moment for Europe, but let me give you a sneak preview. They're higher, and one of the reasons they're higher is because of this chart here. Europe went out here in terms of the close yesterday. The US finished over there. You just got to price that in terms of what we're going to be seeing in terms of the equity market open here in Europe, and it gives us a nice kind of some wind in the sails, let's put it that way, in terms of which direction we're heading in, and that is definitely higher this morning. There's a bunch of stock stories as well that are going to be quite positive as well and are going to lend some helping hands to that narrative. But nevertheless, European stocks futures, 50. The 50's up by 0.6 of 1%. The FTSE's a little bit of a laggard this morning. We're only up by 0.2 of 1%. DAX is up by 0.5 of 1%. Some of the other markets are up actually quite significantly this morning. So there are some single stock kind of impact variations that you're going to see in terms of the narrative this morning. But broadly, nice tailwind coming out of the Asian session. Nice wind tailwind coming out of the US session. All of that helping Europe this morning, Anna.
1: Yes, indeed. So we look ahead to a positive start for European trade. And let's think about some of the individual stocks and sectors that could be in focus. We'll start first with the banking sector. We've got NatWest numbers out delivering a lift to guidance, signalling buybacks after a beat on the earnings front. So all good there, it seems, at the top line. Crédit Agricole, profits boosted by Amundi and the French retail bank. So that's the story in the banking sector here in Europe today. On the technology front, we look at anything that's connected to Apple. We sometimes see some of those suppliers to Apple move on the day after those Apple numbers, and the Apple numbers didn't go down all that well, but for reasons to do with supply chain, so we'll see if that has an impact. And Leonardo in the defence space, orders strong, the full year outlook raised, so maybe that's one to watch this morning.
0: I spoke to the CEO a couple of days ago at Farnborough. Very positive momentum he certainly sees with that business going forward. Okay, let's talk about this market open this morning. As we've already indicated, we are expecting a positive performance. The FTSE is likely to be a laggard. We're certainly seeing that early doors. Stock 600 is expected to be up around 0.6%. I don't have a number for you yet. We're broadly expecting Europe to go higher at a kind of top-down macro level. We've also got some single stocks that are going to add into that narrative as well. So the Stock 600 is up by 0.2%. The FTSE is not quite delivering the 0.2% move we expected and we saw in futures. We're getting basically a flat open. The Stock 600 is up, though, by 0.2%. The IBEX is up. Well, the IBEX is only just up. The CAC's only just up. So where are we going to see this? Actually, I think we were expecting a little bit more outperformance initially. So there's a few key stocks that feel like they're not open yet. So it's going to be interesting to see what they are and what the drivers are first thing this morning. The DAX is yet to go. The AEX is yet to go. We were expecting maybe 0.5%. We're not getting that yet out of Europe, Anna.
1: Yes, indeed. We do seem to have more sectors in negative territory than in positive, which the futures picture is sort of inconsistent with. So let's dive into a bit of the detail as to why that is the case. We do have to the upside basic resources. So that sector going up by 1.3%, Antofagasta, Fresnillo, Anglo-American, the usual cast of characters moving that sector higher. I know that iron ore prices have been very much in focus of late. But we'll leave the upside there and look at the downside, because maybe we've got a bit more downside than we'd anticipated. I can see that IAG, which we have had numbers out, it's been such a busy morning, I haven't had time to mention much, but that company, that stock is down by 4.5% on the back of its numbers. We have Accor in the hotel space and others in the hotel space and airlines and catering companies and gaming companies all a little bit weaker. Personal consumer discretionary grocery stores also an area of weakness. Not a standout performer to the downside, but Unilever and Tesco's are both in the mix there. So yes, it's just not a day that's quite, not as positive as may be expected, although we are seeing a bit more upside in basic resources now. Yeah. We kind of split 50-50 then in terms of the sector moves.
0: Points. So it's Unilever,

0: is up quite nicely, 2.35. Schneider's up quite nicely. Asia Brand Boveri is up quite nicely as well. All of these are kind of adjacent AI stories, AI data center stories. You've got Unilever and Nestle as the two biggest drags on the market. Are we getting basically a rotation within the space? You're getting money coming out of the staples, the safer end of the market, and we're rotating back into maybe some of the sort of AI adjacent trades. ASML, Siemens Energy, Infineon is up quite nicely this morning. Schneider's up, ABB's up this morning. So that's the kind of trade. It's back into tech. It's out of safety.
1: Yeah, indeed. And we've got something like Soitec in the technology space up by 8%. So there are some pretty standout movers in the tech space. And of course, it's been such a volatile landscape recently. Let's widen our focus and talk to Eleanor Saylor-Jolydon, who's co-head of Global and Swiss Equity over at Union Bancaire Privée and joins us now. Eleanor, good morning to you. Nice to have you with us. So oil prices have been creating a lot of volatility recently. The tech trade has been creating a lot of volatility. And July has been marked by a lot of that equity market volatility, certainly. Are you assuming that that carries on for the rest of the year, over the next few months, or, you know, we are the last day of July, is it behind us?
2: I think what we've seen over the reporting season so far has been very strong earnings results, which probably the market was not entirely expecting when you see to what extent certain companies have been able to beat expectations. So for a fundamental investor like myself, it's particularly encouraging to see that when you base your decisions on earnings as opposed to optimism, that is being paid off at the moment. Having said that, yes, there was a lot of hope going into July, a lot of growing questions against that hope as regards the monetization, the success story of AI going through. And there was what I think one can expect when there is a completely transformative technology, a very, very high expenditure behind that technology, a pause for thought in markets, which happened. And there may be perhaps a more critical, a more informed look going part forward, which is again more based on earnings than has perhaps been the case in the more recent months, quarters.
1: Mm. And so where does that take us on that AI trade into the rest of the year, Eleanor? To what extent do you want to get exposure, continue to have exposure, or to avoid? And if you want to avoid, where do you look to be instead?
2: Well, certainly, if you are a portfolio manager, what you're looking for more than anything else is balance in some ways. So having exposure to names which have a decent value creative opportunity, be that expressed in earnings or what we prefer to consider the cash flow return on investment growth or stability of those companies. Now, we want to find pockets of that growth in different themes. There is a very dominant theme at the moment and a concentration of the market, which has been much discussed over this year, which is around AI. But I would argue that there are other opportunities in the market, other trades to play alongside an AI trade. And one also has to be thoughtful about who really benefits at what time and how from these different themes. So we have within our portfolios at the moment exposure, obviously, to AI thematics, but we also look for companies which can play into the infrastructure spend that we're still expecting coming out of Europe. We have companies which have exposure to what unfortunately is a truth, which is that demographics, certainly in the Western world, are probably moving more to an older generation rather than a younger generation. And that means that there are going to be health costs associated with that and a willingness of us all to try and combat that in an effective way with an interest in healthcare and improving healthcare metrics.
0: But I don't know, how do I invest in this? Day to day, we are seeing such volatility. Do I just have to take less risk in a portfolio given that volatility? Is that just the nature of the market we find ourselves in? Can you take the kind of positions that you once wanted to? The danger of getting stopped out of them at the moment looks pretty extreme. How do you invest in a world where this kind of volatility is there every single day?
2: I have seen that the markets change in their behavior every

0: every single day, and the sources of volatility can be very different. What is different about the markets at the moment compared to perhaps other periods of volatility that we have known is the very high concentration in a few names when it is the United States, indeed a concentration that we've seen also on the US, and a willingness also to pay perhaps slightly higher valuations than one would necessarily in usual circumstances feel comfortable with in order to gain exposure to that particular thematic, which is technology, artificial intelligence. But then as a portfolio manager, we always have to be aware that things can change, and things do change very rapidly, as we saw during the month of July. Fortunately, you could say it's so far, at least it's only been a month of change. But I don't have a crystal ball exactly for the future. And what has happened over the July does give me also an indication or a reminder of what is likely to happen or could happen in the future. So maintaining exposure to themes which have genuine underlying earnings potential makes sense. But at the same time, being sure that we're always balanced, that should something suddenly come out of favor, we have other areas of growth which are present in the portfolio. It isn't perfect every day, obviously, but hopefully that gives us some protection on reversal trades like we saw during the month of July.
1: But do you worry that investors ultimately, and at the moment it feels like we're repositioning around some of this stuff, but I was talking to the CEO of UBS about this earlier this week. His view is that ultimately investors, kind of the people that put money into wealth funds, don't like this kind of volatility. So ultimately, is it, well, it's a short term kind of, we're seeing a lot of movement. Ultimately, people will get much more cautious if we see this persist.
0: We've certainly seen people become more cautious in the past around volatile equity markets. But when you look at the valuation which people are prepared to pay for equities at the moment, when you see the performance of equity markets globally, and notably perhaps again in the United States, which is the most exposed market to technology, you could argue, then you do seem to see that a number of people continue to wish to be exposed to this market. Indeed, we've seen a pretty attractive picture in terms of flows onto equity markets. But yes, there is a flexibility around those flows. And there have also been interesting periods where we've seen quite interesting flows back into Europe, which was something which was missing perhaps over some of the more recent years, as people felt that Europe wasn't able to refine a dynamic in terms of growth. But when you see some of the numbers and also the macro numbers which were published yesterday, you can see that there are shoots of growth in Europe. There are areas of opportunity in Europe and also, for example, in Switzerland, which is a market that we continue to consider as very value creative and interesting. And as such, you see that there is interest for investment in equity. Whether that interest and whether the levels of equity markets are reflecting perfectly what is happening in the general economy and reflecting perfectly some of the considerations and concerns that people have around the cost of living is another debate. But clearly there is a willingness to be involved in equity markets if we look at the level of equity markets today.
2: And Eleanor, do you, in a way, I know equity markets is your focus. So within equities, are you interested in commodity related equities at this point, given we have an oil price that sort of refuses to go down? I mean, it went down, but then bounced up again because, of course, we see a persistence to the activity in the Middle East.
0: Well, one of the main areas of my focus is Swiss equity, and the Swiss equity market does not have a terribly high exposure, in fact, has no exposure really to commodities. So that answers part of your question. As regards our global equities, we do look certainly at companies which would be serving the commodity area. We're also aware of the importance that a lot of our investors still attach towards ESG considerations that may hold us away from some more direct exposure to commodities. But where we see an end market, which has a growth potential, which is as a result of higher commodity prices, we do gain exposure to that both through our Swiss equity and through our global equity.
1: Eleanor, thank you very much indeed. Always appreciate the time. Thank you for joining us on a Friday. Eleanor Taylor, you're leading the co-head of global and Swiss equities at UBP. Let's take a quick look at the Core 6. This is what we are seeing this morning in terms of the big moves that we are watching. There's quite a comparison. Basically, tech is up. Look at ASML, up by over 3%. Nestle is down, so let's take that as being emblematic of the more staples trade, and that is under pressure. So we're rotating back towards tech, I think, is the narrative that we are watching. Banks also firmly in focus, as they have been all week. Let's start there with Alex.
3: Yeah, guys, look to Crédit Agricole this morning. Of course, got that beat on earnings, boosted by Amundi. And looking at this, out of the gate, up around 5% in the green this morning, climbing up. Let's turn, though, to tech. And this really is an interesting one. It's been a bit of a week of whiplash, I think it's fair to say, when we're looking at tech stocks. But European tech stocks opening up, you can see particularly those in the semiconductor space. And this is interesting because there was that question whether Apple's disappointing sales forecast were going to cast a shadow over Europe. But in between, of course, we had the rebound of the Kospi and the tech trade in Asia. We'll be seeing European tech stocks, particularly those in the semiconductor space, opening very much in the green, climbing this morning. Let's turn then to Siemens Healthineers. And this was a mixed picture in their earnings this morning. They are in the red, down around 5%. On the one hand, you had this windfall brought by tariff refunds, which did lift their earnings. On the other hand, there was a drag in the diagnostic space. And that was contrasting with other areas which are looking promising, like imaging and cancer treatments. But you can see this morning that mixed picture that is pulling Siemens down, Siemens Healthineers down into the red around 5%. Let's just turn the board over finally. We can look to, we've got Siemens Healthineers there. Sorry, down at, flipping that over. Yes, to Taylor Wimpey. Here we go. Now, there was a cut to the dividend here, and this is dragging them down around 5%. The broader picture this is pointing to is to a slump that Taylor Wimpey is still confronting, but that is taking them down around 5% now. So that's some in the green. European tech very much in the green. Crédit Agricole in the green as well after that beat on their earnings. Taylor Wimpey, Siemens Healthineers, some of those in the red this morning.
2: Alex, thank you. Alex Morgan with an update, a rundown of some of those stocks on the move. Coming up, profit beats from both NatWest and Crédit Agricole. We'll dive into the results from the European banking sector next. This is Bloomberg.

0: This is Bloomberg.
1: We had a very strong set of results overall, thanks to very dynamic activity everywhere. I just talked about equity and trading, but we had record inflows in insurance, record levels of assets under management in Amundi. But we're also very profitable because our cost-to-income ratio decreased and is now below the target that we had set in our medium-term plan.
2: What gives us the confidence to strengthen the guidance really is the strong performance of our three businesses. Retail banking, private banking, and our corporate bank are performing and growing really well. They're also becoming more efficient, so that's a virtuous cycle.
3: That was the NatWest CEO and Crédit Agricole CFO speaking to us earlier after their earnings reports. So NatWest raised its guidance for the year and says it will consider buybacks sooner than planned after beating second quarter earnings estimates. Crédit Agricole, for its part, also reported better than expected numbers. Income rose at its French retail business and it saw record profit in its asset management arm. Let's put together what we've learned then from the banking sector this week. Philip Richards joins us from Bloomberg Intelligence, who leads the global capital market. Banking team. Philip, good morning to you. Let's start with NatWest then. How did NatWest stack up against the competition? Telling a pretty positive story this morning.
4: Yeah, good morning. Yeah, as you say, I mean, there's been a very strong 2Q round for the European banks overall. Two-thirds of banks almost beating on revenue. Every bank almost beating on cost of risk. EPS line, almost every bank outperforming. And not really any bank suffering on that front. And we've seen exactly the same today. Crédit Agricole, NatWest, up in guidance, beating quite strongly, 10%, 11% PBT beats for both.
5: Can we just talk about trading and why there is this big gap between what Wall Street has produced, particularly on the equity front, and what Europe has produced this week? And it's been notable, like Barclays, into UBS, into a whole range of other banks. We have seen good performances, but not relative to the United States. Is that because all the great deals are in the United States, or is it simply just we are not going to give these businesses the same level of capital, they can't take the same amount of risk, and therefore they don't deliver the performances?
4: Yeah, I think you hit the nail on the head there, exactly. We're all talking about the beats versus the consensus, but the fact is the consensus is far too low for these European banks. And as you say, the Europeans are doing a far lower growth rates than the US banks are. And you say all the activity, the M&A deals, all the technology investments, IPOs, all coming through in the US. So unsurprisingly, the US are winning on their home turf.
3: Philip, we've been asking a lot of CEOs in lots of different sectors, to be fair, but including the banks, about return on investment from AI. And both NatWest and Lloyds talked to us this week about their wealth management tools, basically, that are going to be fueled by a lot of AI. Is this going to be a huge step change in the retail banking landscape, do we think, in terms of the products available, the access that people have to wealth management products?
4: Oh, it definitely is across the board in terms of the whole AI rollout. There's also a case of not everyone's going to benefit on a relative basis. So it's about controlling how much you spend. And that's his concern sometimes. Maybe the banks are spending too much and maybe not actually getting the full return on that. Mm. So there's a combination of the two. Yes, you've got to spend to grow, but actually, are you getting the returns on that?
3: Yeah, tokens aren't free. Price is dropping.
5: Still not free. Token maxing is definitely out. Philip, thank you very much indeed. Philip Richards joining us from Bloomberg Intelligence. Let's get into another story that we're watching. Actually, probably haven't paid attention enough to this morning, but we are definitely paying attention to now. IAG is down 2.5%. Remember, this is the parent company of British Airways, Iberia, Aer Lingus, etc. Let's find out why we are down. The stock was down more than this earlier on. We've rebounded a little bit, but why we are seeing this drop. Benny Campbell joins us now, Bloomberg's Managing Editor for Space and Aviation. Benny, good morning. Is this just a fuel issue that IAG is facing?
6: Yeah, so fuel is the big sort of story here. It has been really across the industry for a number of months now, and it's hitting hard at IAG, as it is indeed with all the other airlines. Why is the stock down? It's down because the company is more pessimistic about its growth prospects. In February, when they reported for the first quarter, they said that capacity, which is sort of a key metric for the industry, would rise about 3% this year, and then this morning the new word that was used was flat, so no growth. So essentially, the company has abandoned its growth prospects for the year, and they're doing that because they are less optimistic about adding routes, growing the business, and really it's about retrenching, and that sort of sends a signal that this is a generally slightly more pessimistic outlook into the latter part of the year, and that is why the stock is down.
3: Mm. Yeah, Benny, you might have thought from in terms of the competitive landscape that the fact that there might be reticence still to travel through Dubai, travel through Abu Dhabi, might mean that there's something to play for some of the other for the European carriers in terms of taking people to Asia. But I guess you can't turn that kind of growth plan around very, very quickly, can you? What's been the competitive landscape? What does that look like at this point?
6: Well, it's been very, very dynamic. You're absolutely right that there was a window of opportunity for the established airlines, say BA, Lufthansa, or Air France, to push more into these routes that over the years they had really lost to the Middle East carriers. That's parts of Asia, parts of Africa, parts of India, and so on. But that pendulum has started swinging back as the likes of Emirates, Qatar, Etihad sort of regain their strength. Now, obviously, in the last couple of weeks, the conflict has flared up again, so it's really unclear how that dynamic will play out. But this was a bit of a flash in the pan, to be honest, in terms of those gains that they had. They haven't really stuck, it seems. So that's on the long-haul side. On the short-haul side, the likes of Ryanair and EasyJet are still making life difficult for a lot of the carriers over here. They are gobbling up more capacity. A lot of people are flying shorter routes, thinking about those long-haul trips. So it remains a fiercely competitive landscape. We're going to hear more from the company at the bottom of the hour. That's when the analysts get their time with management, and they'll ask about what's going on the crucial transatlantic route in particular.
5: It's been interesting. Up until this point, it's felt like the long-haul carriers have had an advantage. There's been some premium in the market. People have been prepared to pay for premium seats, and that has insulated them. Can we now say, basically, that period has come to an end, Benny?
6: Well, it depends a little bit where you look. In the US, that still seems to be a strong theme. So if you talk to United, Delta, even American, who've struggled a little bit on the premium side, they all tell you that the premium is where the growth is, the front of the cabin. That's where people are still spending. Over here, it's a little bit more diverse. As I said, the low-cost segment remains very strong. The customer is opting for shorter routes. So that sort of creates a slightly more difficult picture for the carriers over here in terms of long haul. And they had that brief moment in the sun pushing more capacity into Asia, but that seems to have disappeared again now.
3: Thanks very much, Benny. Thanks for bringing us the story. Benny Campbell there on IAG. Let's check in on what's happening with Universal Music Group. They reported the stock is down really substantially today after they reported numbers late yesterday. Universal Music Group then reporting subscription revenue that actually beat analyst estimates because of price increases from streaming platforms and a busy music release schedule. But the EBIT numbers seem to miss estimates, and so that seems to be something weighing on the business.
5: Adidas had a pretty tough, was it yesterday or the day before? I've lost track this week. It seems to have been one of those weeks. That takes us into Puma, which this morning is down by, let's call it 5%, on the back of the numbers that we've seen from the company this morning. What you're basically getting here, I think, is probably, as one of the analysts puts it, a cleanup operation. This is a business that is kind of going through a little bit of a reset right now, and it'll be interesting to look forward to see what it delivers going further down the road. But the market this morning is reacting fairly negatively after what has been a very tough week for the footwear industry.
3: It has been. Let us talk about the macro a little bit. Coming up on the programme, the Bank of England keeps rates on hold. We will discuss the decision with Santander UK's chief economist, Victoria Clark. There's a lot of change for number 10 in terms of the economic landscape. Well, that change is intended, at least. What does all of that mean, and what does it add up to? What do we know so far? This is Bloomberg.

0: This is the opening trade, 30 minutes into today's session, and it's turning out to be a pretty positive session, actually, for Europe. Took a little bit of time to get going, but we are participating in, for what it's worth, the rebound in technology stocks that we're seeing in the Asia session, because technology is the best-performing sector here in Europe today. That is playing out well for the DAX, as you can see, and to some degree, the CAC 40 as well. The FTSE 100 not left behind. Basic resources not doing too badly, and that plays well for the FTSE. So we do see a bit of positivity then coming through from the Asia session ahead of what could be another positive day over in the US. Guy, a bit of a rebound here for tech stocks, but it's quite a divided story across Europe. We've got some real standout individual stocks moving quite a lot in either direction.
1: And we have a fresh record high on the stock 600 this morning, which is also probably worth mentioning as well. In terms of the internals, it's kind of 2-1 basically in terms of the upside versus the downside. What is a standout story this morning, though, is the volume. You are getting, it's the, you've got a kind of end of the month factor and all that kind of stuff to throw into the market as well, but you have got quite a big chunky move, big rotation being signalled by what we're getting in terms of the volume numbers. Let's talk about Polish convenience stores to start with. Why not? Zabka is being bought by Couche-Tard. That stock is up very nicely. NatWest, on the back of the numbers that we talked to the CEO a little bit earlier on, up very nicely on the back of the numbers. You want to talk about the tech trade, I give you ASML. It's up by 3.22%. When you get ASML moving that kind of distance, you are going to get some fairly decent upside on this market. So that's basically the narrative that we're getting. Decent earnings, a bit of M&A, and a tech trade that is working. There are some negative stocks this morning, believe you me. Universal Music, that miss that it's delivered, is being punished, and really punished. 22% to the downside. Hensoldt is out with a miss this morning. It is being punished. It's down by 3%. Taylor Wimpey has basically kind of said that the market's really flat in terms of the housing story here in the UK. We're not going to be able to do for you as much as we thought we were going to be able to do for you, investors. And that's the reaction. Taylor Wimpey down by 5% on the back of that story. So a mixed market, Anna, but certainly a market that is being driven by tech and earnings this morning.
0: Yes.
1: The upside.
0: Yes, absolutely. Let's get an update on some of the stories that are driving the tech narrative this morning. Amazon shares jumped in late trade after reporting a fifth straight quarter of cloud revenue growth. The company also boosted its full-year capex forecast. The CEO, Andy Jassy, saying most of that spending will go towards AI. Meanwhile, Apple forecasts lower than expected revenue growth in the coming quarter, with the iPhone maker's outlook hit by supply shortages, which CEO Tim Cook warned will affect more of the company's products in the months ahead. President Donald Trump says the US-led Board of Peace has reached an agreement for Hamas to disarm. US and Board of Peace officials said details of the deal would have to be refined over the next couple of weeks, with progress expected in the coming month or two. The Bank of Japan kept its policy settings unchanged while signalling less caution about economic growth, pointing to confidence that the economy remains on track for further policy normalisation after it lifted its benchmark rate last month to the highest since 1995. The decision came after Bloomberg learned that authorities intervened in the currency market overnight to support the yen. Guy.
1: Let's talk about what's been happening with the Bank of England. Yesterday we had a very nice special. We listened to the press conference. I actually thought it was quite interesting. So let's come back to it and talk a little bit more about what we've seen. The governor downplaying a future rate hike, this after the bank held rates steady. There were three dissents, though, to the upside. The committee said it remained alert to the inflationary impact of the ongoing conflict in the Middle East.
2: Please do not leave this room thinking that the Bank of England is edging towards a hike, because, frankly, there's nothing in what I said, and I think any of us have said along those lines. We took a decision today to leave bank rate unchanged, and that is the relevant conclusion.
1: Please don't leave this room thinking we're going to hike rates. I wonder if he actually meant to say that. That was a very strongly worded statement, a very strongly dovishly worded statement that came through from the governor. And I have to say, the front end moved aggressively on it. I can't remember, we were kind of down 2 or 3, 4 basis points kind of for the bulk of the press conference, and then we dropped quite sharply towards the back end of it. Santander's CIB UK chief economist is Victoria Clark and joins us around the table. What did you make of that?
3: I think he got carried away. I don't think the intention was to be quite as forceful in that message that we were edging towards rate hikes, because of course that remains a possibility, as their analysis yesterday showed. But I think, you know, he was frustrated that perhaps that person hadn't quite understood that there's full optionality there. And I think that optionality was still the message he wanted to give. So I think, yeah, I think it probably gave too much of a dovish steer to the markets. And
1: so rate hikes are still possible here?
3: I think they are, yeah. I mean, looking at the Middle East crisis, they've clearly got a scenario which shows that if there's episodic Middle East energy shocks coming through and coming through, that you might need to raise hike rates in that scenario. But look, I mean, at the moment, they're not particularly keen to do that, but it's there, and it's certainly something that he shouldn't be discounting.
0: Yes, it's quite interesting, isn't it? Because I mean, another of the journalists made this point listening to the press conference yesterday, that the people at the table yesterday were all people who'd voted to keep rates on hold, but there were these three dissenters. Was there anything that you heard from the dissenters that made you think, or indeed from those who held, was there anything that made you think we won't get 6-3 next time, we'll get more dissent, or we'll get more push for a hike next time? I wasn't sure, looking at the detail, whether that kind of messaging was there.
3: So I think that the dissenters are quite on their own at the moment. The one that would be closest to joining them would probably be Claire Lombardelli, one of the other deputy governors. But she said yesterday that, you know, it wasn't a close call for her. Mm. And I think at the moment that the bank are really pretty happy with the way that the data's gone, that there's disinflation, that the signals on inflation expectations look good, that everything that they have to hand at the moment tells them that maybe that risk of second round inflation isn't that big. But the hawks are saying, well, that may be so now, but, you know, this stuff comes later. You know, isn't this all a bit complacent?
0: And what's your assessment on second round effects then? Because he also added in that companies they hear from, they're not considering putting up prices, anything more than just recouping costs. I mean, what do you think the second round effects will amount to?
3: I think that they will be quite contained this time, but I also have a lot of sympathy with the hawks who are saying, look, let's not get carried away. Those are risks there. You know, it depends where inflation peaks out. I have inflation at the top nearly 4%. The bank has it down at 3.2, so that's quite a big difference. And the consequences for that for inflation expectations could be quite meaningful. So I think that there's risks there. I am pretty reassured by the data of the last month. I think that the fact we haven't seen a lot of pricing power in anything in recent inflation prints, the signals for the year ahead are good. But I also, I mean, I do have that sympathy there with the hawks that there are some risks, and it's too early to judge on those. So look, to the question at the opening, I think the governor does need to keep all those options in play.
1: Presumably the labour market is the critical factor there.
3: Yes.
1: What, the labour market looks like it's got quite a lot of slack in it. What power does Labour have right now in terms of its ability to say we want higher wages? Or is it, or are there other factors here, like government spending, the shifting of government spending, that is likely to maybe drive that inflation?
3: Yeah, so I think that the labour market is absolutely central, and I don't think this is an employees' labour market at the moment. You're just not seeing that in the surveys of pay setting, pay expectations. So that's the thing that would make you reassured on that, certainly. But look, we don't know precisely where the economy will be 6 months from now. I mean, there's some hints in data that there's a little bit of a bounce coming through. That's worth bearing in mind. I mean, look, my feeling is it's, you know, this isn't going to be a big thing. Second round effects aren't going to be a major thing this time. I don't have an enormous amount in the forecast, but
1: You are way off target, though.
3: It is. And it is a temporary jump, and it is largely energy and food and those things. But when you get towards that point, those risks come front and centre. Yeah. So the labour market's important. There's other things that are important too. I mean, obviously, we're talking about private sector pay. There's a lot of public sector employees. Yeah. Public sector pay settlements will be important too, and that will determine cash into households' pockets. So I think all these things need watching.
0: We've seen that as crucial, haven't we, that the public sector pay awards in the past. Let me ask you about things that the government is doing. And we have heard from Andy Burnham a story overnight that we've got saying that he's going to give mayors in England a share of the income tax generated in their regions as part of the new drive for more economic and political power to be pushed out of Whitehall, sort of, you know, devolving some of these powers out to the regions, out to city mayors. Now, we don't know a lot of detail, do we, about any of this right now. But I wonder what difference can that kind of policy make? Do you have any expectation? Has work been done on what difference this can make? Because he clearly is counting on this kind of devolution policy to move the dial.
3: Well, Look, I mean, the details are absent, as you say, and it feels as if this, well, we know this is not for now or even for next year. This is, you know, into the future. So I think, you know, for the immediate, you know, Bank of England horizon, it's, you know, it's not something that for them to dwell on too much at this point. I think, you know, politically, it's obviously very important. I mean, we know from polling how big the cost of living issue is and, you know, across the UK, the kind of sense of inequity that may be there. So it's, yeah. You know, I think it's more probably about the political narrative than necessarily right. The economics.
0: OK, so that's about the politics. I mean, Victoria, and not to step too much into the politics, but just thinking about what change we can expect in the economy as a result of the politics. We've heard from Andy Burnham say a few times that he thinks that the model for the UK has been broken over the last 40 years, and he wants to change that, but we don't know a huge amount of what he wants to change it to. Are you anticipating that kind of... he has the latitude to make big changes to the UK's economic model, or will they just be tweaks?
3: I think it's difficult because every chancellor over recent years has had a very tough set of constraints. And, I mean, I come back to this all the time, which is just the difficulty of the fiscal position. That constrains them very much on the kind of tax and spending levers. Obviously, you know, Rachel Reeves had a big go at regulation, deregulation. They've made some progress. There's other things to do there. I think it's very difficult. I think that you're more likely to see things that are perhaps more meaningful for the narrative, but in terms of where that shifts the, you know, the economic conditions, perhaps that's more incremental.
1: Nice to see you. Thanks for stopping by to see us.
3: Thank
1: Interesting
3: you.
1: 24 hours for UK policy. Victoria Clark, Chief Economist, joining us from Santander's CIB UK. Coming up, we're going to turn to the geopolitical picture. The US President, Donald Trump, says Hamas will now disarm. More details to follow. We'll do that next. This is Bloomberg.

0: Switzerland, and this is Bloomberg.
1: Welcome back to the opening trade, 8:45 here in London this Friday morning. And we have actually a positive picture for the European equity markets, picking up on the positivity on technology. Media stocks underperforming, but that's sort of stock specific to Universal Media Group. Technology outperforming on the back of, well, today's more positive vibes, shall we say, around the tech trade.
2: Lots of positive vibes going into the weekend. Let's talk about what's happening with the geopolitical story. President Trump says his US-led border peace has reached a deal for Hamas to disarm. There are quite a lot of questions, though, about the extent of the agreement and when it will actually take effect. Let's try and find out some of the key questions that we need to be asking. Abu Omar, Bloomberg Horizons, a Middle East Africa anchor, joins us now. So the headline is Hamas is going to give up its arms. How does that actually happen? What do we know about the details of the deal?
3: Good morning, Guy. Not much is the short answer about this deal. We don't yet have a lot of clarity on what exactly it entails or how Hamas disarms. It's obviously filled with caveats given the history between Hamas and Israel. Now, two things that we know so far is that Hamas did come out through delegates in Al Jazeera and said that it will not disarm as long as Israel is in the Gaza Strip. And so Israel, from Benjamin Netanyahu's government, we haven't heard anything, but it isn't. We're not really clear on whether Israel will agree to pull out of Gaza unless Hamas disarms. And then when it comes to the details of this deal per se, Guy, what we know is that nothing is final, that the discussions can go on for a couple of more weeks, and that the implementation could take up to 350 days. So there's a lot of time for a margin of error to happen there. And then the Board of Peace obviously will include countries in the region. We don't know what shape or what form those countries will take in securing this deal. So in a nutshell, there's a lot of unknowns. President Trump did come out on a post and said that he will require the complete disarmament of Hamas, that this deal will pave the way for a Palestinian authority to come in Gaza and govern it and give people a better future. And he said that it will be a step towards lasting peace and security. But then when it comes to the response from Israel, we still don't have that yet. We'll obviously follow it and see what the far-right part of that government decides to say about it. And then, as I said, Hamas will not agree unless Israel pulls out, and then it can decide whether to disarm or not.
1: And Abir, it's been a volatile week for oil prices, of course. We're watching, of course, everything to do with, well, the Red Sea now, but also the Strait of Hormuz, where I see reports that things are slowly picking up. I mean, this can be unwound again, but what's the state of play right now?
3: Yeah, slowly picking up is the right way to describe it, Anna. And again, the Gaza deal is in the midst of this Iran-US tensions that are happening in the region, that are re-escalating. In the heart of all of this, of course, is the Strait of Hormuz, but not just the Strait of Hormuz, because we're also seeing the Red Sea getting affected or at risk of the Yemeni Houthis attacking it. But as you said, the movement in the Strait of Hormuz is slightly picking up. We reported yesterday that a Qatar LNG ship was able to make its way through the Strait of Hormuz. It was idling around for about 3 weeks, but was able to pass through with its lights turned on. So we're seeing slight movement there, obviously a fraction of what it was before the war, and then over the past 2 weeks since the escalations restarted. And then we also reported that Saudi ships, Anna, which have been able to make their way through the Red Sea, Saudi Arabia was resorting to the Red Sea as an ulterior pathway throughout the war, is now going through other pathways in Africa. So you're seeing two waterways at risk now, and we're still monitoring that movement. Again, a little bit more movement, but nothing compared to what it used to be.
1: Abir, thank you. Bloomberg's Abu Omar. Now, the Spanish government has ordered troops to one of its two North African enclaves after a recent surge in illegal immigrants. The migration crisis risks a flare-up in tensions with leaders across Europe, with Italy's Prime Minister, Giorgia Meloni, threatening to impose travel restrictions on Spain. Let's bring in Bloomberg's chief Europe correspondent, Oliver Crook. Some of the pictures are quite dramatic here, Ollie. How did this enclave, well, remind us of the geography first, and how did this enclave become the centre, the latest center for the border crisis?
4: So absolutely. So this is Ceuta, which is Ceuta, I should say, which is right off of the southern tip of Gibraltar, basically just across the border there, basically attached to Morocco. And this is actually only one of two areas of the European Union, both Spanish, that actually border the African continent. And what we've seen over the last week or so is a real increase in illegal crossings into the area by the migrants, that you can see there on those photos that are actually, you know, really very breathtaking. And that really exploded yesterday with effectively them completely losing control of the border. And this is obviously a major concern for the Spanish. We understand that they're going to deploy the military, the army, some of the civil guard, more in police to try to regain control of the area. And we're going to get a visit there, we also expect, from the Prime Minister, Pedro Sanchez, who will be going down to the region, we understand, a little bit later today. Now, this is significant, obviously, for the Spanish. This is something that they're now having to deal with. The reason that why this is happening now, according to the foreign minister, this all comes down to a court ruling in Spain, which effectively blocked the ability for the Spanish authorities to intercept and send back people immediately. So effectively now, if you do get to Spanish soil from the sea after this court ruling, you sort of suddenly come under all of these sort of protections for human rights and effectively cannot be sent back, which is the reason, at least for now, that the foreign minister has given for the reason that they've seen this massive influx over the couple of days. So for the Spanish, number one priority is going to be regain control of the border, try to figure out what to do with these people. But of course, it sparked some controversy within the European Union. We should say that this is not, you know, the European continent. There is still a good deal of sea between this enclave of Spain and the rest of the continent. So it's really majorly an issue for the Spanish. But of course, this is turning into a political conversation here in Europe.
2: The Spanish have taken a very different approach to immigration to the rest of Europe, you could argue. And these pictures have been flashed across Europe. They are everywhere, as far as I can tell. You've seen the Italian reaction. Meloni is clearly not happy. What else are we hearing? Is there going to be a change in the kind of the free movement principle that underpins the European Union as a result of this?
4: Yeah, so what's really interesting here, Guy, is that obviously you have the socialists from Spain, Pedro Sanchez, and then the right-wing government of Giorgia Meloni that really came into power in a very anti-immigration sort of platform. The Spanish, as you mentioned there, on the other hand, have been very welcoming and trying to increase the numbers of immigrants within Spain. And they've touted that this actually has been a very massive economic success for Spain. And you've seen it in the numbers. They're trying to mostly attract people from Latin America. That being said, the largest proportion within Spain are actually from Morocco. But of course, this turns into the domestic debate internally here within Europe, where you basically have the Italians saying that this is the massive problem, this is sort of the migration crisis that we're talking about, and you have Meloni coming out on Twitter saying that the images coming from Ceuta demonstrate the uncontrollable illegal immigration poses the real threat to the security of European borders. We are prepared to take extraordinary measures to defend our borders, ensure safety for our citizens, including the suspension of the Schengen Agreement with Spain. Now, it's not very clear what she's referring to here, so effectively what European nations can do is they can kind of retake control of their borders really at any time and basically impose border checks. This happens very, very routinely. You have the Germans do it. The French do it. The French have basically the ability to do with every bordering country until October because of the concerns that they have over extremism. That is not something terribly new. What it seems like she is trying to imply is that somehow Schengen would get together and basically put Spain on pause. Not really clear if that's something that she would be able to do or there really is any precedent for. But obviously, this is a moment for Meloni to sort of score some political points. Obviously, this doesn't really pose an imminent threat in terms of immigrants to Italy. It does cause, however, Guy, a really big problem for the Spanish, particularly with this court ruling, to figure out how they're going to deal with these thousands of people in the next weeks and months.
2: Ollie, thank you very much indeed. Oliver Crook, our chief Europe correspondent, updating us on the immigration story. Let's talk about another challenge that Europe faces right now, and a big one. A group of scientists now warning that the risk of extreme fires is growing. The climate is warming, seems to be the sense, and no more normal summers. You're going to see a lot of extreme weather, and that seems to be the narrative that is emerging very, very quickly. The World Weather Attribution Group says climate change is making fires twice as likely in France, and get this, 20 times as likely in Spain. The alert comes after flames consumed, obviously, hundreds of square miles near Bordeaux and Madrid over the last few days. Joe Wirtz is our climate reporter and joins us now. For context, how extreme is what we're seeing in places like Spain and France right now relative to recent history?
5: Yeah, this is really a new era of wildfires. We're seeing intense, fast-moving megafires. In some cases, these are fires that are so intense, they're warping the weather around them, creating their own weather systems. These are firestorms, the dangerous, extreme fire behavior where the fire's moving and spreading rapidly. These firestorms create these powerful downdrafts that can spread the flames further and also hamper the response. Right now, we're seeing strong winds in Greece and Crete that both spreads the flames, fans the flames, and hampers the wildfire fighting effort. You can't take up planes or helicopters or do these aerial drops that we've seen. It's really hard to do when the winds are gusting this strong.
1: And the climate is having another impact on our ability to create energy, and that is around river levels.
5: Yes.
1: So the heat has seen water levels drop in the Danube and the Rhine, means in some parts of Europe, that creates problems for generating electricity from some sources. Run us through how significant that is.
5: Sure. Yeah, we've seen record low river levels in the Danube and critically low levels in the Rhine. Hungary has had to take emergency measures to shore up its only nuclear plant there. It uses these rivers for cooling, and when river levels drop too low, it threatens that cooling supply. They've had to roll out these special floating pumps to secure the water that they need to keep those plants cool. It's also affected the amount of energy fuel that they can transport on the rivers. When the river levels get low, you can't move as much cargo on those ships.
1: Yeah.
5: And so we've seen a real bottleneck of shipping through those rivers there.
1: Joe, thank you very much. Bloomberg climate reporter Joe Wirtz bringing us, ahead of the weekend, there we go, some sobering messages.
2: You'd be delighted to know the football starts again this weekend.
1: Excellent, good.
2: Just because obviously the World Cup wasn't enough.
1: Yes, we need more football in our lives.
2: OK, that's what's happening this weekend. What's happening next is The Pulse. I will leave you in the capable hands of Francine Lacroix. Enjoy the weekend. This is Bloomberg.

A global rally in tech stocks gather momentum as South Korean equities jump by the most on record. Now, Asian's gains follow the biggest rally in Wall Street chip stocks in more than a year. Amazon jumps on strong earnings, but Apple falls on supply shortages. Plus, President Trump says the U.S.-led Board of Peace has reached a deal for Hamas to disarm, but questions remain over the extent of the agreement. So we've made it to Happy Friday. Friday, everyone. It's been a long week because we've had a lot of earnings. There's been quite a lot going on. Also, on treasuries, I know we're following South Korea very, very closely because of the volatility that we saw there in certain asset classes. Now, we've seen a global rebounder in a global rebound in chip makers carrying into Friday. That is giving a little bit of a lift to stocks to end a month that saw a steep derating in this year's most popular trade on a positive note. I'm, of course, speaking about AI, and then we'll talk about the Fed and Kevin Warsh, maybe concerns over his credibility. And, of course, we look at the Middle East. Brent crude 87.78. So let's also look at the European markets map. If you look at the week that we've had, they've really tracked a lot of the U.S. moves, which is why we're seeing a positive note for the DAX, the CAC, and the FTSE. This is a picture for some of the big corporates we're watching for. So Amazon gaining in pre-market trading after reporting second quarter results that actually beat expectations on key metrics, including revenue at its Amazon Web Services business. Apple sliding after component shortages are weighing on the company's sales forecasts, and pre-market Apple down 6.7%. So for the conversations that matter and the insights you need, let's get started.

0: newsmakers, and market movers. This is The Pulse with Francine Lacqua.
1: Good morning, everyone, and welcome to The Pulse. This, of course, we're in London, and this is the final day of a big week when we had a lot of earnings. Now, quarter

0: through the growth rates you're seeing in AWS. So AWS grew 37% year-on-year, the fastest year-on-year growth rate in 5 years. So it's delivering on that side. Clearly, it comes at a cost in terms of a significant amount of CapEx. But to put it in context on one of the measures, if we look at CapEx to sales as a measure, then they actually are at the lowest end relative to the other hyperscalers. 26% of CapEx to sales is their ratio. And by comparison, Alphabet is at 50%. Meta is at 60% and Oracle is at 97%. So in that respect, they have the balance sheet, if you like, or the investments to pay off with that growth coming through.
1: So, Anil, news of supply shortages are really hitting Apple's results as Tim Cook departs. So what does this tell us about how the firm is actually adapting to this AI era?
0: They've actually built up a lot of memory, which they're now actually having to use their internal inventory. That's going to impact in terms of pricing. It may impact volumes down the line. One of their suppliers, Qualcomm, had similar caution the previous evening. But I suppose for their positioning, they're waiting to see which of the AI models, if you like, win out in the battle. And then I suspect they will then sign a deal to lease, if you like, the capacity and that compute down the line. But in the meantime, clearly, us as consumers, I think, are likely to wear higher pricing of the products when Apple can get those to market. But it was a surprise to hear that the company with the greatest purchasing power of components in the world is struggling for supplies and is unable to get as much memory and components as it needs.
1: Neil, thank you so much. Neil Camping there with the very latest, of course, on AI. And it has been quite a week. Also, Ken Griffin's Citadel has swooped in to buy the bulk of AI stocks held by Situational Awareness. The hedge fund led by former OpenAI researcher, once described as the Nostradamus of AI. Now, Leopold Aschenbrenner started the hedge fund 2 years ago, despite having no investment experience. Now, its assets have plunged over the course of this month after a sharp decline in AI-related stocks. It's a story that's one of our most read on the Bloomberg Terminal. Let's get straight to Nishant Kumar, Bloomberg's hedge fund reporter. Nishant, I mean, this is a fascinating story. It's a complicated one, but what actually happened here? How did, you know, a fund go from 45 to 10 billion in a month?
2: So I would say in days, actually. So at the core of this is really the leverage story, the money that hedge funds borrow from banks to supercharge their returns. Banks were lending this fund like 4 to 5 times its capital. And this fund built a massive position in AI that became even larger with this leverage. Then the tech share started to slide and lenders wanted more collateral. And the fund had to sell into a falling market to meet those calls. And the rest, as we say, is history. One thing I would like to highlight here really is that despite all this thing, and this took just days, for all that, the fund lost about 67%, but it's still up 80% on the year. So that goes on to tell you how massive the rally in AI stocks has been this year.
1: So is this a one-off? I mean, we're also really interested because, of course, Citadel had to step in. But is this a one-off or is it a warning sign about something uglier brewing?
2: Well, it's what's separating the two things. One, prime brokers were already differentiating on single sector concentration. The fund had to sell into a falling market to meet those calls. And the rest, as we say, is history. One thing I would like to highlight here really is that despite all this thing, and this took just days, for all that, the fund lost about 67%. But it's still up 80% on the year. So that goes on to tell you how massive the rally in AI stocks has been this year.
1: So is this a one-off? I mean, we're also really interested because, of course, Citadel had to step in. But is this a one-off or is it a warning sign about something uglier brewing?
2: Well, it's what's separating the two things. One, prime brokers were already differentiating on single sector concentration. Barclays, for example, turned the fund away on exactly that. Two, the fund is still standing and still one of the largest equity hedge funds in the world focused on AI. It still holds more than $5 billion worth of Anthropic stake. So this is really a leverage story more than a verdict on the AI trade, I would say.

0: So why did, you know, Citadel step in? What did Ken Griffin get out of it?
1: Well, I mean, Citadel ends up with stake in major AI companies at a price that was not on the table, you know, just a week earlier. So that shows how powerful even these large multi-strats mm-hmm. have become in the market. They're still up 80% on the year. So that goes on to tell you how massive the rally in AI stocks has been this year.
0: So is this a one-off? I mean, we're also really interested because, of course, Citadel had to step in. But is this a one-off or is it a warning sign about something uglier brewing?
1: Well, it's what's separating the two things. One, prime brokers were already differentiating on single sector concentration. Barclays, for example, turned the fund away on exactly that. Two, the fund is still standing and still one of the largest equity hedge funds in the world focused on AI. It still holds more than $5 billion worth of Anthropic stake. So this is really a leverage story more than a verdict on the AI trade, I would say.
0: So why did, you know, Citadel step in? What did Ken Griffin get out of it?
1: Well, I mean, Citadel ends up with stake in major AI companies at a price that was not on the table, you know, just a week earlier. So that shows how powerful even these large multi-strats mm-hmm. have become in the market. There is a very short list of firms that can absorb billions of dollars of stock in days. And, you know, calls went out to several of his peers, like Millennium looked at it. So did Gen Street, the powerful prop trading shops, which is also one of the investors in situational awareness. Citadel heard about it. They negotiated a deal. It got a discount and bought the portfolio. And it seems the AI mm-hmm. trade is back up today.
0: Nishan, thank you so much. As ever, Nishan Kumar, there, our hedge fund reporter on this very, very readable story to try and understand what's coming up next. Now, earlier this morning, the Bank of Japan held its policy rate study after officials took the rare step of wading back into the currency market with apparent help from the U.S. Here in Europe, the BOE kept UK interest rates steady with Governor Andrew Bailey insisting his committee is not getting close to a hike. Well, with us this morning, Yari Sten, Chief European Economist at Goldman Sachs. Yari, as always, thank you so much for joining us.
2: There's
0: just a lot of data to get through with central banks that are going in very different positions. I mean, you know, let's start with Japan and just in general what we're seeing in Asia. Is this, like, where does this end up?
2: Yeah, we think it ends up with higher rates in Japan. I think that's pretty clear. We didn't get an awful lot of news, I would say, overnight. Yeah. There was emphasis that there's upside risk to inflation. But I think there's also a little bit of caution not to overdo the speed of the rate hikes, because you want to make sure that demand can recover and you can get back to 2% sustainably. And so we think the BOJ is still on a semi-annual hiking pace. We expect the next one early 27, another one mid-27. Of course, this can shift around depending what happens with energy prices. But we think it's a pretty sort of inline, steady pace type of message.
0: Yeah, what did you make of the Fed? I mean, this was the big one where you saw Kevin Warsh. I mean, people are now saying, well, maybe he's not as credible as we thought. And I don't know whether there's, you know, this is a correction course or whether it was on purpose, whether it was just like teething problems.
2: I think the main thing is very little guidance. So no hike, no guidance, no change to the statement. I think that was the broad takeaway, that we are in a different era now of Fed communication where you get much less guidance coming into the meetings. There's sort of, you know, bigger surprises on the day, more information revealed through the decisions. That said, we think he did lean dovish on some of the things he did say. That wasn't an awful lot, but the things that he did say, we think leaned a little more dovish. For example, he downplayed some of the inflation pressures from AI. He mentioned a couple of times that the market is actually doing some of the tightening for the Fed. And so, yeah, we read all of this as there not being urgency for them to raise rates. Now, what happens in the end obviously depends on what happens with inflation. And here we have a more dovish view. We think that inflation is being propped up by a number of things that are more likely to drop out in coming months, including still pass through from the tariffs, some effects from AI, some energy pass through, and so on. And so we have them on hold through the rest of the year.
0: So, but is there a danger that actually, if they're too slow, then they'll have to hike by 50, which is quite a lot?
2: I'm not sure I would worry about that so much. I mean, again, it depends what happens with energy prices. We obviously have lots of risks still out there. But when we look at wage growth, for example, when we look at the labor market, when we look at underlying inflation dynamics in the U.S., it looks more benign than concerning to us. And, of course, rates are still restrictive in the U.S. And as a result of that, we don't think there's an awful lot of urgency.
0: Yeah, what's your take on the Bank of England? So I was in the press conference, then I had an interview with, Governor Bailey, and he was really pushing back. I mean, it was almost like he was at, making sure that nothing was being priced in the market.
2: Yeah, I mean, at first sight, the vote split was more hawkish, so yeah. Most people had not expected Catherine Mann to dissent. But then the rest of it, we think, was more dovish. I mean, they emphasized a few times that the underlying inflation trend has been softer in the UK. I mean, we very much agree with that. But I think the way they emphasized it, it also turned up in the inflation projections, of course, that were lowered. He then, pushed back against the idea that the Bank of England is getting ready to hike. I think he said pretty clearly that the sort of modal view is for rates to be unchanged. And then I also thought in some of the paragraphs, for example, Lombardelli kind of indicated that the decision was not close for her. There have been some questions about her maybe shifting. And then Dave Ramsden talked about, yes, potentially having to hike if there are upward pressures, but he also talked about potentially having to cut. So we thought that the broader communication was on the dovish side and consistent with the idea that they're not hiking. And our forecast continues to be that they're on hold.
0: But, Yari, how difficult or how complicated is for the Bank of England to also deal with the fiscal? I mean, we're going to have a big budget event, right, at some point in the fall because of the new government. And this is something that, we know from the Bank of England governor that he met with the Chancellor, but, of course, he wouldn't give us any indication of what they talked about.
2: Yeah.
0: I mean, could that complicate things significantly for them?
2: It might. I mean, obviously, for now, all they can do is wait. So there's, a lot of time left. We don't, a lot of sort of moving pieces in the fiscal story, and they will obviously see what is announced, then kind of run the numbers and then respond to it. The risk ultimately is probably in the direction of more spending and slightly higher deficits. So the way we think about it is that this is something that could support demand more than expected over the next year or two. But I think the hurdle for that to push the bank into hiking, we actually think is pretty high, because if you were to deliver more spending as part of the budget, gilt yields would probably also rise. They wouldn't probably like that. And so you would already get a tightening of financial conditions. And for the bank then to hike on top doesn't seem all that plausible to me. So I could see how it could push back the eventual cuts. So we do actually think that next year the bank is going to resume the cuts. So that could get pushed back. But I think the hikes are really much more related to the energy risks, second round effects on inflation. Yeah. And so far, we're not seeing any of that.
0: Yeah, I mean, it was striking for me this week that actually the difference between the German, and bonds and actually gilts was quite watchable. I mean, you kind of saw, are gilts being punished because the UK is not getting a handle on inflation?
2: I mean, gilts have carried an excess risk premium, term premium for some time, right? So when you just look at, I mean, even if you just look at 10-year yields, you see that the UK is carrying a much higher premium. Now, some of that is probably related to remaining inflation uncertainties, also the bank having restrictive rates relative to the ECB. So that's probably some of it. But there are also more worries around the fiscal situation, the pressures that the budget is under. We ultimately think in the near term this will probably remain. Certainly as we sort of run into the budget, we learn more about the burn in fiscal policies. But ultimately that risk premium in the UK relative to other countries like France to us looks too high.
0: Because of the French elections, or just because of the situation in Europe?
2: Both. I mean, it's on both sides. Right. I would say on the UK side, the sort of fiscal outlook, is challenging, but I don't think is as bad as the markets are pricing it, because potential growth, we think, in the UK, for example, is higher than in Europe. There are also some positives that people don't talk so much about, like AI. The UK, I think, will be able to benefit from that quite a lot.
0: More than Europe?
2: Probably, yes. I mean, it's more services-oriented, has a strong innovation R&D base, life sciences. So I think there are few things that should actually play in the UK's favor relative to a sort of a more traditional manufacturing base like in Germany. But then also on the European side and the French side, there are obviously fiscal risks and concerns there. And so I think, relative to that, we think gilt sort of over the sort of, next year or so should look more attractive.
0: Yari, what do you think the ECB does next? I mean, there's always these rumors that come up also about Christine Lagarde, whether she stays and she doesn't. I don't know whether that actually would be a market event.
2: I'm not so sure. I think that's a little bit of a distraction for me from the main issue, which is how much does the ECB need to raise rates to contain the inflation pressures? That, yeah, I think, is really the focus. I think it looks very likely that they will hike again in September.
0: Yeah.
2: When we look at the renewed spike in energy prices, when we look at the resilience of growth, and then also the commentary. Again, Lagarde didn't say much last week, but there were a few hints here and there. So I think September is very likely, unless something changes fundamentally. But beyond that, we're more skeptical that more rate hikes are really needed, because the incoming inflation data to us looks reasonably benign.
0: Yeah.
2: You're not seeing pressures on the wage side, for example. And I think taking rates restrictive into the adverse energy shock, I think, will not have a huge amount of support on the governing council unless something changes. And so our view is the hike in September to 2.5%, they keep a hawkish stance, but then wait and ultimately stop there. And so relative to what's priced, because we're pricing two more, that seems like quite a lot to me.
0: Okay, thank you so much, Yari, as ever, for joining us. Yari Stender, a chief economist for Europe at Goldman Sachs. Now, coming up, President Trump says Hamas will disarm. More on the details of that next potential deal. This is Bloomberg.

0: and routine.
1: Guys,
0: buckle up.
2: President Trump says his U.S.-led Board of Peace has reached a deal for Hamas to disarm, but there are questions about the extent of the agreement and when it will take effect. Now let's get more with Abir Abu Ammar in Dubai. Abir, good morning. What do we know about this deal?
3: Good morning, Francine. Not much is the short answer. What we know so far is that, as you have just mentioned, President Trump said that Hamas has agreed to disarm if Israel pulls out of the Gaza Strip. Hamas came out overnight telling Al Jazeera that it will only disarm, as a matter of fact, if Israel pulls out its troops. Now, we haven't heard back from Prime Minister Benjamin Netanyahu's government or whether that will actually happen, just bearing in mind that he has an election year ahead of him, and it will be quite questionable on his party, from his party, if he does not get a deal that actually is in the interest of Israel. This is what a lot of analysts are saying. But when it comes to this deal or this potential deal, the exact details of it are not yet clear. What we understand from our sources that it still needs a couple of weeks or so for the final details there to be finalized. It could take, Francine, up to 350 days to actually be implemented. So there's a lot of margin of error there to potentially happen. President Trump does say in his post that this will pave the way for a Palestinian government to rule the Gazan people and pave the way for a better future there. He also says that it paves the way for more security and peace in the Gaza Strip. Let's just bear in mind that this deal announcement, according to President Trump, is happening in the midst of a wider war that is taking place in the Middle East, of course, the Iran-U.S. war. And so for President Trump, this is a small win, or this is what a lot of those political analysts are saying. He's is in a desperate need for those wins, especially as the U.S.-Iran war drags on in the region with no clear end in sight. So short answer, again, is we still don't have a lot of details on what exactly this deal entails. We have a little bit of opposition from Hamas on disarming. As a matter of fact, they only say that they will do that if Israel pulls out of the Strip. And if history proves a lesson, Francine, that will be a difficult feat to actually accomplish.
2: And Abir, it's been a volatile week for oil.
3: Yeah, so another thing that we're watching very closely, oil, it's roaming at around $88 on the barrel now. We're seeing Brent down today, but for the whole month, it's actually up about 20%. And that is obviously as these escalations in the Middle East continue to happen, albeit a little bit calmer today. Francine, we're watching two straits now. We're watching the Strait of Hormuz, but also Bab el-Mandab in the Red Sea that's been prone or has been at risk of those attacks by the Yemeni Houthis. We're actually reporting on stories that Saudi Arabia is having to reroute some ships through African routes, Francine. It's obviously been using the Red Sea throughout the course of this war as a secondary route to the Strait of Hormuz. In the Strait of Hormuz, movement is picking up only slightly. We reported yesterday that an LNG ship, Flag to Qatar, was able to make its way through the Strait of Hormuz for the first time in 3 weeks. So slight movement there, but nothing really compared to the level that those shipments were at pre-war.
2: Abir, thanks so much. Abir Abu Ammar there in Dubai. Now, the Spanish government has ordered troops to one of its two North African enclaves after a recent surge in illegal immigrants. Now, the migration crisis risks a flare-up in tensions with Europe across Europe, with Italy's Prime Minister Giorgia Meloni threatening to impose travel restrictions on Spain. Let's bring in Oliver Crook, our chief Europe correspondent. Oli, how did the enclave find itself at the center of this real border crisis?
4: Yeah, Francine, really very interesting. So this part of Spanish territory, which is effectively attached to Morocco, just across the Strait of Gibraltar, Ceuta is where this is all happening and has been really developing over the last week, where you've had a surge of immigrants coming in illegally, swimming, climbing over the fence. And effectively, as you saw from those very dramatic pictures there, Francine, we should say a number of people have died in the attempt to do this, have basically totally lost control of the border. And there are thousands of people now. They don't have a really precise figure that have streamed into this sovereign Spanish territory. This obviously is a massive concern for the Spanish government. We understand that Prime Minister Pedro Sanchez will go down to Ceuta today in order to visit and to inspect the situation. They will deploy the military, the civil guard, additional police forces, and their number one priority right now is to try to retake control of the border. And then they have a much bigger question, which is how to deal with this influx of thousands of people and where to send them. And the reason, Francine, that this is happening now, at least according to the foreign minister, is a court ruling that we got out of Spain over the last couple of days, which effectively barred Spanish authorities from blocking people from coming and sending them back on humanitarian concerns and those sorts of things. So as a consequence of that, now, if you cross into Spain from the sea and you manage to end up on that territory, you get a lot more protections than had historically been the case, which is why this is now happening. This, of course, is causing some issues for Spain, some broader issues across Europe.
2: Yeah, I mean, the pictures are pretty incredible. I think 50,000 migrants, according to press reports, enter that Spanish enclave. So what kind of consequences could we see in European politics as a result?
4: Yeah, well, we're already hearing the sort of rhetoric. You know, obviously the context for this is that you have a socialist prime minister, Pedro Sanchez, who has been very pro-immigration. He's been trying to actually attract people mostly from Latin America, but actually in the end, most of them that go into Spain are actually from Morocco. And Giorgia Meloni, who was obviously on the right wing, was elected on a very anti-immigrant platform, now taking to Twitter and talking about potentially suspending Spain from Schengen. Now, it's not clear exactly what she means. There is prerogative for every individual nation within Schengen to basically instill border checks on their own border. This happens fairly routinely. The Italians do it, the French do it, the Germans do it. It happens all over the place. But really, I think it's for Meloni a place for her to win some political points. Obviously, with those pictures, which are very dramatic, are going to instigate a lot of anger among the far right around Europe. So really, Meloni is sort of an opportunity there for her to sort of potentially grandstand a little bit on that, though it does not pose a direct or immediate threat. We should still say this is still several miles off of the European continent.
2: Ollie, thanks so much. Oliver Crook there, our chief Europe correspondent. Coming up, an earnings beat for Clariant. We'll speak to the chief executive shortly. This is Bloomberg.

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1: Good morning, everyone, and welcome to The Pulse. I'm Francine Lacroix here in London, and these are your top stories. A global rally in tech stocks gather momentum as South Korean equities jump by the most on record. Asia's gains follow the biggest rally in Wall Street chip stocks in more than a year. Amazon jumps on strong earnings. Apple falls on supply shortages. Plus, President Trump says the U.S.-led Board of Peace has reached a deal for Hamas to disarm, but questions remain over the extent of an aiming agreement. Now, Swiss chemical company Clariant has beaten profit expectations for the second quarter. Guidance for flat sales in 2026 remain unchanged as the company navigates a challenging geopolitical and economic backdrop. Well, we're delighted to be joined by Conrad Keijzer, the Clariant chief executive. Thank you for joining us this morning. When you look at the backdrop for a lot of the chemical companies, it hasn't changed. I know you've had a good, you know, sound results. The Strait of Hormuz is still closed. So how much do you worry about costs going up in the next couple of quarters?
2: Yeah, what we see, good morning, Francine, regarding the Strait of Hormuz is we now are expecting a prolonged period of turmoil. The Strait is not fully open yet, as you're well aware. What is different from a few months ago is that industry experts were expecting very high oil prices, $150 per barrel or even higher, that has not materialized. So global oil and gas markets have proven to be much more resilient than people thought. So we are expecting prolonged turmoil in the Strait of Hormuz. But in terms of impact on oil and gas prices, we basically no longer have scenarios with oil pricing well above $100 per barrel. We are seeing, though, continued elevated prices in downstream products from refineries, from crackers. Keep in mind, Strait of Hormuz, not only 20% of global oil and gas export, but also when you look at base chemicals, petrochemicals, roughly 20% of global production came from the Middle East, and there is not that resilience, that spare capacity in those markets.
1: But give us a sense of how much energy prices, but also shipping and logistics costs have impacted you.
2: Yeah, they have obviously impacted us, but what is very positive is that we have been able to more than price through year-to-date the impact of increased raw materials, increased energy, increased freight prices. If you look at it in the quarter, we saw actually elevated raw material costs, 7.4% compared to the same quarter last year. But we have actually fully priced that through to our customers. We are truly specialty chemicals. We are generating significant value to our customers, and it allows us to pass on these raw material cost inflation.
1: There's also extra tariffs that we heard from the U.S. last week. I think Switzerland is now 12.5% compared to Europe at 10%. First of all, is that frustrating, being, you know, a Swiss company? And again, what kind of impact would it have on your return longer, you know, from here until the end of the year?
2: Yeah, the impact is very modest because we have actually 68 sites globally. We typically produce in a region for a region. It is somewhat surprising that we're facing tariffs in the context of forced labor. I mean, there obviously is no forced labor, not in any of our sites, but also not in our supply chain. The difference between the 12.5% is that apparently the judgment of the United States is that Switzerland is not enforcing enough these forced labor law in its imports. I can assure you that both Clariant as well as our peers here in Switzerland were obviously free of forced labor.
1: But I mean, does it again? Is a change from 10 to 12.5% impactful? You know, regardless on whether you know there's a basis for it, it means that there's a higher franc to contend with. And just how much does it complicate it, that 2.5%?
2: Sure. Yeah, well, for Clariant, it is not material. We have basically 68 sites, manufacturing sites globally. Only one of them is in Switzerland. For some colleagues here in Switzerland who have their manufacturing predominantly in Switzerland, this is obviously a bigger impact. But for us, it's not material. 68 sites, manufacturing sites globally. Only one of them is in Switzerland. For some colleagues here in Switzerland who have their manufacturing predominantly in Switzerland, this is obviously a bigger impact. But for us, it's not material.
1: So yesterday, there was a big ruling, of course, in your favor. What does that mean going forward? Does it make you, you're expecting also other rulings that you're waiting for? Are you more positive on the outcomes for those results coming?
2: Yeah, a big step forward yesterday. The courts in the Netherlands, actually, a very positive ruling for us. The claim from Shell, more than €1 billion, has been dismissed on all aspects in the Dutch court. This is actually a very positive development for us. It related to a legacy topic, an ethylene cartel. It's very positive that the judge in the Netherlands has assessed that there had not been an impact by the cartel behavior on ethylene pricing.
1: I mean, your share price flew yesterday. Are you worried that it makes you more of a takeover target? It must be great relief, but how does it change, you know, the proposition of Clariant going forward?
2: Yeah, it is very positive to see the reaction yesterday, the share price up 16%. It basically tells the story that there was a significant overhang from these ethylene claims in our share price, which we have said all along. And we're very glad to see that actually moving out now.
1: And so you don't think it makes you more of a takeover target now that the overhang is gone?
2: No, we think in terms of the whole situation with the overhang from ethylene on our share price, it has never impacted us, neither from an operational point of view. We always basically had very strong liquidity. We basically have a strong investment grade. It never has impacted the company, neither operationally nor from a strategic perspective. We've always been able to do bolt-on M&A. It has not been constrained by this overhang in the share price from these ethylene claims.
1: Okay, thank you so much for spending a bit of time with us today. That was the Clariant Chief Executive, Konrad Keyser. Now, France's Crédit Agricole and British lender NatWest posted results ahead of expectations for the second quarter. NatWest raised its guidance, citing its takeover of wealth manager Evelyn Partners, while Crédit Agricole reported a record results in its asset management arm and income growth in its French retail business. Let's bring in Philip Richards, senior analyst at Bloomberg Intelligence. Thank you for joining us. So what actually have we learned from these two banking reports this morning?
3: Yeah, good morning. All week has been dominated by the investment banks and how strong the trading has been. And what we've seen today from more retail focus, corporate as well, but mainly retail focus, that these banks are actually doing very well as well. The revenue line is coming through very strongly. Credit risks are very low. So actually, you know, it's not just the investment bank focus, it's across the board in banking.
1: And so through this earnings season so far, how is Europe doing compared to Wall Street?
3: Yeah, well, overall, it's doing very well. I mean, if you look on revenues and cost of risk, so, you know, almost every bank is beating, essentially. In the bottom line, EPS, every bank has beaten consensus. So they're doing very strongly. How are they doing versus the US banks? I think it's a different story, because the US are doing so well, particularly on the trading side. So if you look at equities trading or fixed income trading, then actually in both cases, the US banks are doing a lot better than the Europeans. So there they are losing share, and that's a concern.
1: Philip, thank you so much. Philip Richards, their senior analyst at Bloomberg Intelligence. Now, the Bank of England has capped UK interest rates steady at 3.75%, with Governor Andrew Bailey insisting his committee is not getting closer to a hike despite three members voting for tighter policy. Well, I spoke to Governor Bailey about how policymakers are navigating uncertainty.
4: There are two things, I think, that shape my thinking, certainly. One is obviously is the one that's shrouded in so much uncertainty, is where are these events in the Gulf going to go to? And then the second question is, for any sort of given set of events, you know, how are they going to feed through into domestic inflation? Now, you know, we start in a position where it's come in lower than we thought it would. We're below where we thought we would be if you go back to April. But you can't take too strong a message from that in terms of, you know, second round effects going forwards, because frankly, this is a very unprecedented situation.
1: Governor, if you look at market bets, they reduced bets on a hike in September. We're now at around 33% chance. Yeah. Are you content with that?
4: I think the market pricing is sort of sensible.
1: So that's where you would lean towards.
4: The reason I say that is because When we survey the market, what the market tells us is that their sort of, if you like, their central expectation is for no change. But then they say, yeah, but there's a risk on the upside. And you can see that built into market pricing. And I think that, as I said in the press conference earlier, I think that fits with the fact that we've got three scenarios. We've got less probability attached to any one of them, frankly, than we probably normally would. But the adverse scenario is further away from the center than the lower scenario. And the adverse scenario basically is a scenario which says if this breakdown of the ceasefire continues as a permanent thing, then we're going to have higher energy prices, and that will have an effect.
1: But, Governor, we've also seen some new language, right? So the six members who held rates said the policy strategy could change if upside risks to inflation were to subside. So can you tell us a little bit more about that?
4: Yes. So I think if, however, we were in a position which we were when we started the meetings for this round, where the memorandum of understanding and the ceasefire was holding, and we had a crude oil price, I think, briefly down to somewhere, you know, not much above $70 a barrel. It's a bit higher than it was before the conflict, but not a lot higher. Then, yes, I think we're looking at a different situation. Now, sadly, of course, that hasn't held.
1: But that's what, very unpredictable at the moment? Or
4: yes.
1: Are you expecting? So it could flip. And what happens if it flips from one to the other?
4: Well, I think there's two things going on. So if we got into a situation where, yeah, the ceasefire is in place again, I don't think it's unreasonable to think that when they come down as much, we'll see, but they come down again. But then the problem we've got is the sheer unpredictability of this, because this is what we've learned again in the last week, 2 weeks, 3 weeks.
1: Governor, your central projection shows unemployment peaking around 5.5% in 2027, a rate that we hadn't seen since 2015. A weaker labor market is helping, of course, to contain the second round inflation.
4: Yeah.
1: But at what point does it cost in terms of jobs?
4: Well, I think we are seeing softness in the labor market. We are seeing something of an output gap opening up, and that is reflected in the labor market. So I think it's exactly consistent with what you say is in the projections. Obviously, we don't want to see that happening. One of the things I would say is that, you know, we don't have a dual mandate, and I like our mandate. What our mandate has in it, though, is what we call trade-off language, which is, okay, we've had another negative supply shock. You know, pushes prices up, activity down. Our job is to return inflation to target, but that language, that trade-off language, gives us some flexibility as over what period we return it to. We obviously have to look very carefully at things like inflation expectations, but it is in our mandate, and I think we must use that where we think it's appropriate to.
1: You've met with the new chancellor. Do you think your mandate could change under this prime minister?
4: I've had no discussions on that at all, so I don't think that's anything that we should speculate about. I've not had that discussion.
1: I know you don't like talking about fiscal policy, but what does the uncertainty of the budget in autumn mean for the next couple of months?
4: Honestly, I don't go into this autumn in a different position than I normally do. Well, I know there's going to be a budget towards the end of the autumn, because that's the way the UK cycle works. And so we condition our monetary policy decisions on announced fiscal policy. We'll do the same again.
1: Well, that was the Bank of England Governor Andrew Bailey. Coming up, as FIFA vows to press ahead with controversial plans to seek private investments, we speak to former England international and Mercury 13 investor Emi Aluko. That's coming up shortly, and this is Bloomberg.

0: More than what you need to know, it's what you need to think about.
1: We've put a lot of measures in place in order to help the people with fast claims payments, with relocations, and simplification of the procedures. Obviously, the question will come, how much will this all cost? But this is far too early because, these have just happened. If you go back over the last 3-4 years, we have had many of these events, and all of these events, yes, have touched us, but have touched us in a way that we have always well managed and absorbed.
2: Well, that was Thomas Buberl, the AXA chief executive, on the impact of wildfires in Europe. Now, a group of scientists has warned that climate change made the weather that fueled Europe's recent wildfires significantly more likely in France and Spain. Well, the alert from the World Weather Attribution Group comes as fire crews are tackling blazes in England and Greece. We can bring Joe Wirtz, our climate reporter. Joe, thank you for joining us. So how severe have the blazes been across Europe this summer?
3: They've been very severe. The fire season in Europe started early and ramped up quickly. The fires have been big and fast moving. They have also erupted near major population centers, which is worrying people on the ground there. And the fire behavior has really changed this year. Firefighters on the ground reporting, they're seeing fire activity like they just have never seen before. And in some cases, this is so intense and so strong that these fires are actually warping the weather around them. These are creating, firestorms on the ground that just really haven't been seen in Europe before.
2: So, Joe, I mean, the heat, has seen water levels also in the Danube and some of the Rhine River drop to an unprecedented low. What kind of impact is this having?
3: These are our key transit hubs for commodities, grain, and energy. They're also used to cool nuclear plants. Hungary's had to take emergency measures to shore up pumping stations and emergency pumping stations to keep water flowing through its only nuclear reactor there. And it's led to, limits on the amount of cargo that you can push in those rivers and real navigation problems because the levels are getting so low.
2: Joe, it's such an important story. Thank you so much for joining us.
3: Thank you.
2: Of course, we'll push this out on social media. Our climate reporter, Joe Wirtz. Now, FIFA says it will proceed with a consultation on its controversial plans to bring private investments into the World Cup and other football tournaments. Well, Europe's football governing body, UEFA, says its members will boycott all FIFA tournaments, while federations for Asia and North America have also signaled their opposition to the proposal. Well, I'm very delighted to be joined by Annie Aluko, investor in Mercury 13, former England international football player. She's also on the CAF Women's Task Force. Annie, such a great pleasure, first of all, to have you here. I mean, this UEFA-FIFA standoff is a big one. If this continues, it's likely that women's events will be the first real testing battleground for it. I mean, how do you feel about that? Does it prove the importance of the women's game, or does it just bring unwanted pressure?
4: Well, yeah, I think the women's game is an integral part of global football now, whether that's the World Cup or the European Championships. So that includes UEFA. But I think UEFA's stance, I think, really shows the lack of consultation, the diametrically opposed positions for UEFA and for FIFA, and the fact that Infantino seems to be doing things and making decisions without the consultation of major member associations like UEFA. And frankly, I think once UEFA's not on board, the value of the World Cup diminishes anyway. Out of the last four teams at the World Cup, three were European. So I think UEFA's protest means that these proposals cannot go forward, unfortunately.
2: I mean, did you have concerns from the start? What kind of impact does this have on competitions if the Infantino plan, if we're to call it that, goes through?
4: Well, look, I think the privatization and commercialization of football has been happening for a long time. And the proposal in of itself to sell the World Cup to private investors, I think, is a continuation of what we've already seen. I think where there's a big problem is the affiliation with politics and the fact that it's, Trump's associates that might benefit, who might be the private investors. That's where I think the integrity of football becomes questioned. There are rules around fit and proper persons tests. There's rules around who can own in football. And I think that's where, you know, you really question the integrity of the sport. Fans are becoming much more isolated from any of the decisions that FIFA are making. I think from a PR perspective, FIFA should really start thinking about the fans. If they came out and said, right, we're going to generate $4 billion from this commercial proposal and we can subsidize tickets for the next World Cup, it gets received in a much different way because you're centering the fans. I think what we're having is a conversation about a billionaire class taking over football and the stakeholder fans and some of the member associations get completely isolated.
2: I mean, if you look at the commercialization, do you worry about, I mean, is it ticket prices we should worry about, you know, the how often these competitions, like there's a whole ecosystem that we have now
4: exactly.
2: that could potentially change.
4: Well, if you look at the last World Cup, you know, fans were outpriced. You know, I was there in the US, and a lot of people could not afford to even go to the games. So that needs to be taken into consideration. Whenever there is a proposal to generate more money, how does that impact the fans who are the center of the sport, right? So I would like to see that, you know, for the next World Cup, okay, generate money commercially. That's fine. That's what football has done for many, many years. But how can that benefit the fan? How can that subsidize tickets for the fans so that everybody becomes more on board and there's more of a collective approach rather than it feels as if it's benefiting, you know, the sort of billionaire class and politicians and it feels very isolated. I think that's where Infantino has gone wrong. There has to be more of a consultation around the fans, but also around, you know, the member association, the important member associations like UEFA.
2: Do you think CAF, which is the African UEFA, will vote the same or, you know, have similar feelings to UEFA?
4: Well, I think the proposal is that, you know, if the member associations get on board, 40 million will be distributed from this proposed plan. 40 million to African member associations is very, very important for the sort of development of football and the infrastructure. 40 million to the African member associations is very different to 40 million to UEFA. So it's all relative. And so I'm not surprised to see CAF hold back a little bit and say, actually, you know, let's have a conversation, because I think the money that's proposed actually could really be beneficial for African nations. But the ultimately, if UEFA are not on board, the World Cup diminishes anyway, I think, the value. And so I would like to see a different iteration of this idea. All member associations get back to the table, come up with a different proposal that feels a lot more collective in its approach.
2: Do you think FIFA and Gianni Infantino will back down?
4: I think they have to. I think if UEFA have taken such a strong stance, and as I said, UEFA are very, very important to the overall value and position of global football, I think they have to change. The proposal has to change. They have to sort of come together and come up with a different proposal. I would like to see the fans considered much more in whatever the new proposal is. We saw a few years ago with the Super League proposals, it got widely rejected. Same sort of outrage, but there was a different iteration that came with the Champions League a few years later. Champions League changed, then the Club World Cup changed. So I think from this position, you can come up with something better that feels more of a collective approach. And I hope that, you know, the fan as a stakeholder is considered within that.
2: And you've been such an icon, right, on this field, but also what you've done for women's sports and investing in it. How do you see, where's the money coming from now? I mean, away from what FIFA is trying to do, do you see more, you know, big sports investments in women specifically coming from the US or Asia, or how's that dynamic changing?
4: Well, you mentioned obviously that I'm part of Mercury 13, a global women's investment group, multi-club investment group. Private investment is coming into the women's game, which is very, very exciting. It hasn't always been that way. Lots of multi-club investment, lots of, you know, new investors coming into the sport, lots of brands, commercial activity. So it's in a really healthy place. It's very exciting to be part of. You know, great leagues like the US, obviously the WSL in the UK are really growing rapidly. You know, there's development in Africa as well. The women's AFCON is currently playing now. So there's lots of growth on the women's side that is now part of the wider, you know, football ecosystem globally as well.
2: I mean, there's I know there's concerns about, you know, the players just playing too many games and risking injury. If you look at the ecosystem, what's your main concern about how we're playing football right now?
4: Yeah, that always has to be a consideration. You know, the player welfare, the amount of load on players with the new competitions coming in, that has to always be balanced with, you know, the desire to generate more revenue and build more competition. Women's World Cup is next year, you know, which is going to be very exciting in Brazil. But the players always have to, you know, we always have to keep an eye on the fact that the players play so many games now, particularly players at the highest level who are playing in the Champions League as well.
2: I mean, a couple of years ago, everyone was talking about the Super League and there was a real uproar from fans. Do you think something like that could ever come back in a different iteration?
4: No, I don't think so. I think the idea that sort of you can have breakaway leagues, I just don't think it works within an ecosystem that's so historic. You know, football is such tradition. And so I think whenever there's new ideas, there has to be a collective approach. You cannot have, one president doing something over here and someone doing something over here. It has to be more of collective consultation. I think that's where Infantino has gone wrong on this occasion, lack of consultation. But it does allow you to come back to the table and have a different conversation and say, okay, how do we get to this outcome of more commercial revenue for the World Cup? And how does that benefit all of us, including the fans?
2: Thank you so much for coming on with us today. That was Enya Luko, investor in Mercury 13, former England international football player and a member of the CAF Women's Task Force. Up next, it's Bloomberg Brief, and this is Bloomberg.

0: Trade today. Turning to Japan, the yen trading now at 159.10. It strengthened very suddenly just a few moments ago. Once again, we know there was intervention earlier. The Bank of Japan also holding its policy rate steady just hours after that, at least first intervention, with apparent help from the United States. Joining us now is Bloomberg's Venn Ram. Do we just get another round of intervention, Venn?
1: It doesn't look like, because it stopped at 159, but nevertheless, it's an important spike up that obviously will have the market sit up and take notice. Now, the Bank of Japan had a massive opportunity this morning, which I think they squandered because, you know, after yesterday's overnight intervention, they could have doubled down and said, look, we are going to put up rates, which would have completely caught the markets unawares because no one was pricing a hike. If they had come out with their guns blazing and fired the next salvo by raising rates, that would have really propped up the yen like much better than what the intervention could have done. We've seen these repeated bouts of intervention that have failed to sustainably pull the yen up. So, and I think that, you know, if they have found wanting in terms of monetary policy, no matter what they do on the currency front, it's not going to help the yen.
0: Why didn't you hear the sound a little bit more hawkish? So it's been characterized as maybe a modestly hawkish BOJ meeting. But the plan, or at least the reporting coming into this, was that maybe they would up the cadence of any rate hikes beyond just one every 6 months that the market is used to.
1: Absolutely. I think that, you know, he repeatedly said that, look, there is a threat that inflation could breach 2%. And in fact, if you see the inflation forecast for this fiscal year, it's 2.5% now. And they also think that the economy is going to go much better. And so for them not to be raising rates and keep rates below neutral is inexplicable to bondholders, which is why you see that the bonds have repeatedly come under pressure. They've sold off. And if you look, currency swap the JGB yen holdings into the dollar, you will find that they are trading at a considerable discount, price discount to treasuries. And that is why the markets want to hear a very strongly hawkish message, which they fail to hear.
0: Then I have to ask you about the situation, obviously in Korea, but in Asia more generally. How much has this to do with the situational awareness unwind? And how much is it just generally that, you know, positions have been flushed out?
1: I think that it's got to do with the latter thing that you mentioned. Positions have been flushed out. We saw the Korean market go down 20% and it's come back up by a whole lot this morning, today. So I think that, you know, this is all a positional flushing out of positions. But I think that the longer term questions remain here. You know, the Korean market has been behaving more like a casino than a stock market actually behaves. So I think that, you know, the risks are out there. And I think that the AA story has played out and I think it's been overpriced. And I think there's more correction to come in the coming weeks and months.
0: Venn, thank you so much. That is Bloomberg's Venn Ram in Dubai. Now to other top stories trending on the terminal this morning. South Korean stocks surging a record 18%. In today's trading, largely driven by chip maker stocks, obviously, that had faced 3 days of massive sell-offs. The rebound was fueled by bullish reports on the AI build-out overseas and regulatory support from the South Korean government, among other things. Anthropic says its AI models breached 3 outside organizations during cybersecurity tests that went wrong. 3 Claude models accessed the internet and hacked real-world systems after a testing environment was mistakenly left connected. President Trump says Hamas has agreed to disarm as part of an agreement with the U.S.-led Board of Peace. Questions, though, remain about the extent of the accord. Officials say details will be refined over the next couple of weeks. Hamas officials confirmed they struck a deal that includes provisions on their weapons. Coming up, we'll take a closer look into Ken Griffin's rescue of situational awareness amid the latest AI sell-off. This is Bloomberg.

0: more than what you need to know, it's what you need to think about.
1: This is Bloomberg Brief. I'm Bonnie Quinn in New York. The war between Israel and Hamas potentially inching closer to a longer peace. President Trump announcing on Truth Social that the Board of Peace had reached an agreement for Hamas to disarm. This does come with conditions. It also comes as the administration faces growing pressure on multiple conflicts in the Middle East ahead of the midterms. Joining us now is Bloomberg Government's Jonathan Tamari in Washington. President Trump obviously continuing with these wars as if the public is behind him, as if Congress is behind him, but they're clearly not, Jonathan, are they?
2: No, and in fact, the public seems to be turning increasingly against President Trump, in large part because of the wars, the costs that people are seeing, prices at grocery stores, prices at gas stations. There's been a series of polls out this week from a wide range of groups, Fox News, CNN, Associated Press, Quinnipiac University. They all have the president's approval rating either at his all-time low or very close to his all-time low. Deep disapproval on the economy, deep disapproval about the Iran war. AP had, I think, something around 1 in 3 Americans only supporting it. And so it's been a very big drag on the president, and it's a drag on Republicans right now as we get much closer to November's elections.
1: Jonathan, critical minerals are back in the headlines. Trump signing an order on export curbs. I thought we had this taken care of back some time ago.
2: I think the U.S. thought they did as well, but there's a deal with China, and there's, as our colleagues have reported, there's been a lot of dispute, actually, between the U.S. and China about whether China is living up to the deal, whether the U.S. has violated terms of the deal, and it's still a major pressure point that we saw China use against the U.S. to kind of fight back against President Trump's first round of tariffs. The tensions are certainly rising around this, around a number of other issues, including AI, about China's involvement in the Iran war, potentially. And this is all coming. We know President Xi is coming to the U.S. in September. They had a very friendly meeting, the two presidents, a few months ago, but the tension is rising ahead of this September meeting between the two here in Washington.
1: Yeah, I mean, the timing is so interesting, Jonathan. Is it manufactured tension in some ways? Are both sides angling for a little bit of leverage for this meeting?
2: There certainly could be some of that. Both sides certainly wanting to come in with something to push on, to ask for. But I do think the tensions around the rare earths are significant. The U.S. saw that that was a major weakness that China was able to exploit during that initial trade fight. So it's a big concern for the Trump administration. And this deal that they think they had, again, they don't believe China is living up to its terms. And so that could be a point of, I think, real tension and real dispute when the two presidents meet again.
1: All right, Jonathan, thank you so much. We'll monitor developments. Bloomberg Government's Jonathan Tamari with the roundup from Washington, D.C. Amazon and Apple capping off a big week of tech earnings, a massive week, you have to say. Amazon jumping after reporting a fifth straight quarter of cloud revenue growth. Apple, though, slumping. Supply shortages hurting its sales forecast there. For more, let's bring in Bloomberg's Neil Campling. I'm not sure the market was really anticipating this, Neil. It's amazing how these companies continue to surprise us quarter after quarter. Let's start with Amazon. You know, the stock has not been rewarded in the last several quarters. It's definitely getting rewarded today. I mean, we know AWS is a success. Why is the market missing this?
3: Yeah, I think if we look at the actual growth of AWS, Bonnie, the key is that, you know, 37% growth that came in was above street expectations of around 31%. It's an acceleration of growth, the best since 2021, the best in 5 years. So there's relief there that the capex that they're spending is in some respects paying off. If you look at hyperscaler spending on the capex, which obviously is a big deal for many investors, you know, their ratio is far lower than the other hyperscalers. They're about 25% capex to sales basis. Whereas, you know, companies that are out there like Oracle is at nearly 100%. So they're being rewarded today, as you mentioned. Stock is only up 2% year to date. So there's some relief for sure.
1: Yeah, absolutely. No relief, though, for Apple. And that also surprised the market. The memory cost issue for Tim Cook, he's likening it to the 100-year flood. I mean, that's terrifying, no?
3: Yeah, it's pretty exceptional phrasing. But of course, they are the company with the greatest purchasing power of any company on the planet. So for them to be struggling tells you just how bad the memory crunch is. Unfortunately for us consumers, we're going to be feeling it, I suspect, in much higher ASPs for the iPhones going forward. But yeah, the guide was slightly soft. Don't forget, out of the Mag 7 stocks, again, this one was the best performing company into earnings, best one year to date. So there's a bit of travel and arrive to a degree with the stock, I think.
1: Yeah, it was the place where you went to hide if you didn't want to take part potentially in the AI trade. Speaking of which, Korea, I have to ask you, 18% for the KOSPI, and that's a gain today. It could have been either way, but I'm just, you know, making it clear that we're up 18% for the KOSPI. What's going on? I mean, is this not sustainable, is it?
3: It's a record move today. Obviously, the regulator talked earlier in the week about putting in curbs. Well, they may have put in curbs today for some of the leveraged products, but not the actual, you know, the single stock products. As you say, the volatility is so vast that it's going to put off professional investors, I think, to have that kind of level of volatility. Something needs to be done to try and reduce that volatility further, because it is just probably, you know, the most volatile market as we've seen as a on this trade of AI, but it's a concern for sure.
1: Yeah, absolutely. I mean, it's been so whippy, you have to wonder if really anyone has made money in this market in Korea. Situational awareness, did that have repercussions around the world or impacts on markets around the world, or is that, you know, just talk? Was it really too small of a situation to actually have that kind of an impact?
3: I suppose, look, if this fund itself was being levered and they were unwinding these, you know, clearly the news of the last 24 hours, they've probably been unwinding those positions for the last few days. And then it has a knock-on effect into other kind of levered products and levered positioning. So I suspect it was a contributing factor, and then it sort of would have helped to kind of steamroll some of the other momentum factors, because we saw sort of significant dispersion and stock volatility across many companies.
1: Neil, thank you so much. We need all of your expertise and context on mornings like this. That is Neil Campling there for us. It's Big Oil's turn now for earnings, with earnings coming out from Exxon and Chevron this morning. Let's get a preview with Bloomberg's Mitchell Furman. So, Mitch, I mean, with the war restarting in earnest, obviously that won't have played into this quarter's results most likely, but it's been a good quarter. Is there anywhere we should look for fragilities?
4: Well, the U.S. majors Exxon and Chevron are expected to post their third highest ever quarterly profits. There are, of course, outages in the Middle East. We should hear particularly from Exxon, which has quite a significant presence in the Middle East, and they've lost a lot of production. So we should be hearing an update from them about their outlook for, you know, this current quarter and the rest of the year, which should be quite market sensitive.
1: And with those companies being so close to the physical market, Mitchell, will we get a better read on how they anticipate pricing to go? I mean, particularly with inventories so low across the world, not just in the United States, but Europe as well.
4: Yeah, whether we get price predictions or simply a read of the current market remains to be seen. But so far in earnings from Shell, TotalEnergies, which is in the Middle East, we should hear particularly from Exxon, which has quite a significant presence in the Middle East, and they've lost a lot of production. So we should be hearing an update from them about their outlook for, you know, this current quarter and the rest of the year, which should be quite market sensitive.
1: And with those companies being so close to the physical market, Mitchell, will we get a better read on how they anticipate pricing to go? I mean, particularly with inventories so low across the world, not just in the United States, but Europe as well.
4: Yeah, whether we get price predictions or simply a read of the current market remains to be seen. But so far in earnings from Shell, TotalEnergies, we've heard language about kind of the market being difficult to call through the rest of the year, obviously because the you know, oil prices have been so closely driven to headlines and what's coming out of the Trump administration regarding a potential peace deal. But because it's so volatile and the Strait of Hormuz has experienced kind of this open and closed, off and on nature. And then there's the increasing threats through the Red Sea and the Black Sea and exports from, you know, Russia, diesel. There's a lot of moving parts, which gives these big oil executives a little bit of pause to actually predict where oil prices are going to go.
1: Absolutely. We'll be glued to the conference calls to hear any stray comments whatsoever. Mitchell, thank you so much. That's Bloomberg's Mitch Furman there. Coming up, we'll get you set up for your trading day. 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

0: Tuesdays only on Bloomberg.
1: Mike Wirth, Chevron, crushed it. Good morning. Stock is up in a pre-market by 1.7%, higher year to date by more than 20, I think 26 percentage points higher. The earnings come in as follow. The biggest quarterly profit we've seen, Bramo, since 22.
2: Yeah, when you take a look at the overall earnings per share in the second quarter of $6.06 versus an estimate of $5.65. Just taking a look at what they're doing with some of this profitability, they're paying down debt. This is fascinating. They're increasing production. They had about a 20% increase in production over the period of time, and it's running its U.S. refineries almost full out with utilization rate above 97%. So this is a company that is taking this moment to sort of fortify its balance sheet, be prepared for whatever is coming next, but might not have the conviction to go in and do new exploration and drilling, because ultimately it is a cycle. And typically when you get that kind of cycle, prices can come down pretty significantly if they go to heights that we've seen recently.
1: We've seen this in energy, we've seen it in mining. After the bust of the last decade or so, in both asset classes, for both the metals and for oil. I'm thinking of the shale patch, of course, more recently for the oil majors. It was a focus away from volume to value. Capital returns over investment. It's not to say they don't make massive investments, they do. But certainly the emphasis has shifted since then. And if you're a company like that, are you going to make a long-term call off a short-term volatile move? That's a difficult call to make.
2: Which is why they're paying down debt and fortifying their balance sheet. Notably, Chevron shares up 23% so far this year. Sounds really good. Up only 3% since the war in the Middle East started. So a lot of investors have been looking through this and saying, okay, what about the other side? How are you going to grow, etc.? Right now, they're growing just by simply profitability and their balance sheet getting fortified.
1: Add a few percentage points to that move this morning. Up another 2 in the pre-market. Equity futures shaping up as follows. Up by 0.5 on the S&P 500. Up by 1 percentage point on the Nasdaq yesterday. 3% plus gain on the Nasdaq 100. Biggest one-day gain we've seen for the year so far, going back to March, which is quite a gain for the Nasdaq because it's been very volatile over that period. On the Russell this morning, up by 0.5. In the bond market, 2s, 10s and 30s shaping up as follows. Someone's got a new mug on the desk. 2s at 425, 10s at 467, 30s at 520. You want to share it with the audience?
2: I walked in to Yield is Destiny.
1: Yield is
2: and
1: Destiny.
2: It's not just Yield is Destiny on any mug. It's on an inspirational, spiritual mug.
1: I like the tone as well.
2: It gives you a sense of being on vacation.
1: How quickly did our cameraman Marlon move to get that done?
2: Marlon, you are an absolute champ.
1: Pretty impressive, isn't it?
2: I am inspired, and I plan on going for a walk this morning.
1: Are you going to, you know, produce some and sell them?
2: Let's see how today goes.
1: Bramo, a little bit of Bramo merch.
2: A little merch.
1: I'll take some Bramo merch.
2: All right, well, we'll see if we can make that happen.
1: See if we can sell some mugs, not just some bonds. 30-year yields, 520, maybe two some mugs. Anyway, let's turn to the commodity market. Brent WTI shaping up as follows. That was a bad dad joke. Brent crude around 90, we're up by 0.6%. WTI 84, up by 0.5. Under surveillance this morning, a breakthrough in Gaza.
3: We reached a momentous breakthrough in the Middle East, something that people said was never going to be done.
4: The war in Gaza, which proceeds at a very low level, it's just about there.
5: The war in Gaza is over. It's over. There are little flames. Hamas has been, I think they're going to give up their weapons.
1: So here's the latest this morning. President Donald Trump saying the Board of Peace reached an agreement to disarm Hamas. Questions remain over the details and the implementation of the deal. With the latest, Tyler Kendall has more. Hey, Tyler.
6: Hey, John. Good morning. Well, if this agreement holds up, it would be incredibly significant for that 20-point peace plan to resolve the conflict in Gaza after months of little progress. But you're right. At this point, it's unclear exactly how this will work. The deal does hinge on Hamas giving up its arms, with a senior Israeli official telling Bloomberg News that Israel is demanding the full demilitarization of the Gaza Strip. That will then kick in a phased plan where Israel will withdraw its forces as well. Now, Hamas, a terrorist group designated by the U.S., has said that it did agree to a deal, but leadership from the group told Al Jazeera in an interview overnight that it's not going to take any steps unless Israel withdraws its forces first. So it appears that there may be a sequencing difference here between the two sides. We'll have to see how it goes from here. U.S. officials are saying that they still need time to refine some of the details, and they're going to give a 200 to 350-day period for it to be implemented. also deploying what's being called an international stabilization force in order to ensure everyone's safety. John, very quickly, of course, any potential resolution has broader implications for the region since Hamas is a proxy group backed by Iran.
1: Tyler Kendall with the latest down in Washington. Tyler, thank you. To build on that, joining us now, General Robert Walsh of Academy Securities. General, welcome back to the program, sir. Is this situation now more dangerous than it was 4 or 5 months ago?
7: I think overall the situation in Iran has gotten much more dangerous. But I think the last piece that Tyler added, the piece on Gaza, makes it very significant that the larger Middle East peace plan, the Hamas disarmament agreement, which will take some time, is a big step in that. It's another step in isolating Iran. And what we're seeing throughout the Middle East, more and more of these pieces are coming into place that is isolating Iran more and more. This was a case where the IRGC asked Hamas to delay this decision and not continue with it. And in fact, Hamas went against this and agreed to the disarmament. Now, the devil's in the details, and we'll see where it goes. But this is a step in that direction. And the larger question is the situation with Iran getting more dangerous. It obviously is, in the sense that we've gone from a phase of really deterrence where a ceasefire was in place. We've kind of gone back and forth where these attacks between Iran and the U.S. have been occurring. But now what you're seeing is Iran again using their asymmetric capabilities to try to spread the fight and extend this throughout the region by bringing in the Houthis into it, bringing in the Shia Iraq militias into it, attacking Saudi Arabia oil fields. So a little bit of a widening going on here, and that's Iran's asymmetric approach, is to try to widen the war, put more pressure on the U.S. and the U.S.'s partners in the region.
2: General, what do you think the next steps will be for the U.S. and its regional partners as the war does broaden out more significantly?
7: It's a great question, Lisa. I think the president has a lot of options on the table right now. I think the president's desires to get back to getting a deal. He continues to say that over and over. And you saw where we had this 13-day significant escalation by the U.S. And this was now for the first time, instead of a tit-for-tat approach, the U.S. used a disproportion approach, where if Iran hit us with 3 missiles, we went back and hit them with, you know, hundreds of attacks on targets around throughout the Gulf region or throughout Iran. But with that, now that what we're seeing is that the president again kind of settled things down, stopped those attacks to see if negotiations could continue. And I think the options he's got now is, you know, one that Admiral Cooper has on the plate is to go much larger and really try to increase the number of attacks more along the ways of what we were doing earlier in the war. But again, really trying to isolate the Strait of Hormuz by attacking, you know, command and control facilities, drone and missile capabilities that can strike the Straits of Hormuz. That would probably be a phase one approach. See how that goes. And if you can get Iran to kind of back off and try to, you know, push their will to the point where they want to get back to the negotiating table, get to a ceasefire, that would be a step. If that doesn't work, I think another option on the table is to go really big, and that would be to try to isolate the country itself, to really significantly go after, probably bringing in Israel, go after infrastructure targets throughout the region.
1: We all hope we can make some progress on the diplomatic front, and it doesn't come to that, sir. General, appreciate your time. Thanks for sharing some of your morning with us. That was General Robert Walsh of Academy Securities. Up next on the program, Tom Forley of Maxim Group, as Apple sinks on supply shortages. That stock is down 7%.

0: the rest of the market cannot play the ball without knowing how the Fed might play the ball.
1: Some real anger at the long end of the curve.
2: If yields rise too much, it's going to break something.
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5: This is Bloomberg Surveillance with Jonathan Farrow, Lisa Abramowitz, and Anne-Marie Hordern.
6: Live from New York City this morning. Good morning. Good morning for our audience worldwide. The second hour of Bloomberg Surveillance starts right now, and your price action to scores look like this. Equity futures adding to yesterday's gains. We're positive by 0.5 on the S&P. On the Nasdaq, the biggest one-day gain since March. We add to it by 1.2% on the Nasdaq 100. On steroids, that was the rally over in South Korea earlier on today. Check it out. The Kospi, not a typo, up 18% on the session. The session. This is intraday, not month-to-date, year-to-date. Samsung up by 21%. SK Hynix up by 26%. And even with that move on the Kospi, it's just unreal. We're down on the week in South Korea.
7: So is this enough to give people confidence, or is this just more whipsaw volatility? And I ask this in the frame of reference of some sort of washout of leverage. We're seeing that with respect to Korean officials coming out, cracking down on retail leveraged ETFs. We see this with the unwind of a big levered U.S. fund tied to technology. And there's a question here. Are we seeing some of the bottoms because of the washout here? Or does this just indicate how much is left in the system?
6: So it's been a thing for us for what? The last month, the last 2 months. We've learned tons about price and positioning. We've talked about it extensively. Learned lots about leverage in South Korea. Talked about that extensively. I don't think you should overlook the fundamentals, though. We should talk about the fundamentals. How sustainable is the spend? Everyone's still ramping CapEx. Some companies are punished for it. I'm thinking of Tesla. I'm thinking of Alphabet. Others rewarded for it because the gains elsewhere are so good. Thinking this week of, say, Microsoft. But you've started to see something you pointed out very early on last week with Alphabet. They've got negative free cash flow. They're becoming increasingly, I'm not going to say dependent, but increasingly dependent on raising capital from elsewhere to fund this CapEx. And the price of that capital is going one way at the moment. It's going up. You've seen spreads widen in credit, and you're seeing yields climb on treasuries. If that's the direction of travel, more questions will be asked about the ROI and how expensive the spending is becoming.
7: This is why I find the Amazon move so interesting. They also outperformed with their cloud computing service, the AWS, and that's the reason why their shares are absolutely surging in pre-market trading. They raised their CapEx to $220 billion from 200, and they were negative cash flow, free negative cash flow, and that wasn't something they were penalized for. So it's unclear how this story is coming together and how much tolerance there is. You can feel that ambiguity when you speak to fund managers and we speak to people in the industry who say this technology is real. There still is a whole host of infrastructure that needs to get built out. The promise is there. It's just about who the winners and losers are going to be.
6: You've got to communicate the path with tons of clarity and with decisiveness and show the numbers, the hard numbers, the growth. Probably the difference in the last week between the companies that have done well and the companies that haven't. And Meta is one of the companies on the wrong side of the conversation right now. Within that company is a very profitable business. With that, there can be no debate. We know that. But when you're on a call being indecisive about what that capacity is for, you're not conveying confidence that you know where this is going and you know what the end point is. And that's going to be a problem for a lot of people.
7: We're out of the dreaming phase. We need the tangible phase. We need the return on investment. We need to see the business path going forward. We need the clarity of vision, because right now, clarity of vision, whether you run one of the biggest tech companies in the world or whether you run the most important central bank of the world, is what gets rewarded in markets.
6: That's exactly where my mind was.

0: Now to high interest, a look at what's making headlines around the world. President Trump says a U.S.-led Board of Peace has reached a deal for Hamas to disarm, calling it a major step toward ending the Gaza war. But Hamas says it won't give up weapons until Israeli troops withdraw, leaving key details unresolved and implementation likely months away. Novo Nordisk's push beyond obesity drugs hit a setback. Its experimental anti-inflammatory shot failed to reduce the risk of heart attacks or strokes in a late-stage trial, sending shares down sharply. The drug had targeted a potential $10 billion cardiovascular market. And FIFA's proposed $20 billion commercial spinoff is facing growing resistance from European soccer giants. Real Madrid joined other top European clubs in saying FIFA doesn't have the right to sell part of its commercial business. The dispute could threaten support for FIFA's club expansion, club World Cup expansion. We'll have more on that story in the next hour.
1: And Messi famously does not play in Europe anymore.
0: That's right, Miami.
1: He's in Miami. But certainly the other one doesn't. Amazon surging after raising its AI spending plans and accelerating AWS growth. TD Cowen's John Blackledge boosted his price target, saying the results show AI investments are paying off. And he joins us now. John, great to see you. I mean, the fastest growth for AWS since 2021. How did Amazon achieve it?
2: Fifth quarter in a row that AWS revenue growth accelerated. And they called out, massive AI demand. So growth in AI revenue. Their AI business exited the quarter at like a $25 billion run rate. And they're also saying that the non-AI revenue growth is very strong. And I would also call out that aside from the revenue growth, which was great, margins expanded meaningfully and crushed consensus estimates. And they've been persistently high for now several quarters as revenue has accelerated. So that was really also great to see.
0: John, what do we learn about the future here? Management talking about a $1 trillion revenue business over time. We know well the success of AWS for Amazon, not just recent quarters, recent years. What are executives thinking as they look at the inroads? It seems like Meta and other companies have been kind of trying to get into this space.
2: Yeah, no, I think CEO Jassy was incredibly bullish and communicated so effectively last night. And you're right, he called out potentially AWS $1 trillion in revenue. If you go back to April to his shareholder letter, he was talking about AWS potentially doing $600 billion in revenue. So if we think about that over, 4 months, you have that type of move. He didn't put a year on it, but it was incredible. And the other things that he was talking about were, AWS is going to be capacity constrained this year, 2026 and 2027. And that's on the AI demand. And then he said the AI demand in 2028, right, from what they're seeing right now, is striking, we're a little over halfway through 2026. And he's talking about the demand in 2028. So it's just incredible. And I would also add that he reiterated that AWS's capacity will double by the end of 2027. So at the same time that their capacity is doubling, the demand is so strong that they're going to be constrained through 2027. So all in, it's just off the charts demand. And we ended up materially raising our AWS revenue and operating income forecasts next 5 years.
1: So ultimately, you had Andy Jassy communicating a very clear and strong narrative to this market. There had been this idea that part of the reason that Meta struggled after they reported their earnings is we didn't get that same clear narrative from Mark Zuckerberg. John, is there a contrast to be drawn between these two CEOs, not even just in the business, but their communication style to this market and what they're hoping to achieve?
2: Yeah, exactly. And I've covered both companies for a long time. And CEO Zuckerberg is a great communicator. Historically, he's been a great communicator. Historically, inspires confidence within the investment community. But I feel like they've kind of missed the mark 3 out of the last 4 quarters. What we were looking for from Meta was some clarity on CapEx trajectory, clarity on monetizing excess AI compute, and then just more broadly, like, they're investing a lot in this AI moment. What are the products and services and potential revenue streams out of that? And, we didn't get as much as we would like, and it was disappointing, kind of the stock disappointed after the reporting. But they do have an opportunity, right? Like CEO Zuckerberg was like, we think we can sell our capacity at a significant premium to what we paid for it. And from a CapEx perspective, they're like, oh, we're going to maximize our capacity the next couple of years. So I feel like in the coming months, we can hear more, and maybe they will cut some deals on Metacompute. But to your point, yeah, CEO Jassy was spot on this quarter with his messaging.
0: John, let me ask you about prioritization. Our Ed Ludlow just a moment ago talking about how there was something in this report for everybody, even those of us who remember Amazon as a bookseller way back. It still has a very sizable, of course, retail component. What did you learn from Jassy, from the company, just about the way that they're looking at the conglomerate as a whole, the whole business, and how much they're prioritizing one part of it versus the others?
2: It feels like everything's firing off. It's firing on all cylinders, to be honest with you. We spend time on AWS. I thought they were incredibly bullish on the e-commerce business. I mean, they're at record delivery speeds. And I think they feel like there's meaningful runway for further, improving delivery speeds. And in e-commerce, when you increase the delivery speed, you massively increase the conversion rate. So I thought that was really bullish for the e-commerce business in the coming years. Advertising growth accelerated. I mean, this company is firing on all cylinders, and it's a great question in terms of prioritization. And I think they are prioritizing their biggest bets, which are what we're talking about, AWS, e-commerce, advertising, among other areas.
0: I'm talking about India, Mexico, Australia as well for international expansion. John Blackledge of TD Cowen, thank you very much. Appreciate that update after those earnings. And coming up, we're going to speak with Baird's Will Power on Apple's supply challenges as we look at this contrast over the course of the morning. This is Bloomberg Open Interest.

0: Right, Apple's slumping after supply shortages weighed on the company's sales forecast. Baird analyst Will Power reiterating his outperform rating on the stock, saying supply constraints pressured guidance, but demand remains strong. And he joins us now. Will, let me just start with what Tim Cook is leaving for John Ternus here as he looks to the exit. I mean, his last day is September the 1st, and we think of Tim Cook as having such prowess, such success managing Apple's supply chain. How much of what we saw in that report yesterday is attributable to kind of mismanagement on his part, or is it just by virtue of the fact that there is such widespread demand now for chips in particular, it's becoming increasingly difficult to manage even for somebody who has been known for so long as somebody who can do it so expertly?
1: Look, good morning. Thanks for having me, David. This is a still a strong foundation, right? And I think, as you look at the results in the quarter, sure, they were a bit in light of, expectations, or at least the upside that we've had, the past couple of quarters, and guidance might have been a bit light. But if you back out, some of the impacts from supply constraints and FX, the numbers actually look, still very good. And so I think, from our perspective, the demand signals continue to be, quite robust. And so I think the business remains on, firm footing as we head into this next tenure.
2: So is it fair to say that Apple does not have a supply chain issue, that the shortage of chips and the cost of memory is something they'll be able to get through?
1: Well, without question, they're facing supply constraints, memory price issues that are, impacting, the broader industry. But I think that's something they'll work through with time. And so, our suggestion is that investors look through that. But sure, is that something that could create some turbulence as it has over the last couple of quarters? Yes. And I think that is something that will continue to impact both supply and memory cost and margins as you look over the next, several quarters. But we're taking the longer term approach. And again, the key for us are the demand signals, which I think remain quite healthy. Look, when you step back, iPhone, which is a mature business, has now grown north of 20% the past, three quarters. And you've also now got a, resurgence in Mac as well, to help balance that. A services business, that's a $100 billion business, growing, low double digits. So, we remain comfortable with the overall opportunity moving forward.
0: So let me play this out here. You mentioned the Mac products, and if Apple's able to kind of wade through this 100-year flood, as Tim Cook put it yesterday, kind of ominously here. It released this MacBook Neo, this low-end product, and I'm curious sort of what your takeaway is from the reception that's seen here over the course of the last quarter. I think that Apple for a long time was kind of pursuing the higher end of the marketplace. There was some resistance, I gather, from our reporting, Mark Gurman's reporting, to kind of going in that direction. But it does seem from the results we saw yesterday, the demand that you've been talking about here, it is a niche that they are well suited to fill.
1: Well, I think that's exactly right. I mean, they had basically ceded share, to the Chromebook, market. And so Neo really opens up, a new opportunity for them. And they're going after that, right? And you're seeing that demonstrated in the numbers in the quarter with overall, Mac sales up, 27%. So, again, really a nice resurgence there. And that's still facing supply constraints as well. That number probably would have been higher, without those constraints. And so, the combination of, Neo, Mac Mini, and then, of course, the broader, Mac portfolio, I think, sets them up well. Certainly, medium term. Again, notwithstanding some of the supply constraints that we just touched on.
2: Even so, with some of those lower end product offerings, they have raised their prices for their devices, some as much as 20%. Do we have any sense to the price elasticity among consumers, whether they are willing to continue to pay more?
1: Well, I mean, that is a great question, particularly as we get into the next iPhone cycle, because I think the expectation is we'll see, probably some higher prices, there as well to help offset, some of the supply and memory cost challenges. Look, our sense is overall demand is going to remain, fairly inelastic. Now, will there be some impact? Sure, there's bound to be, but that is one of the central questions. I think the results, again, that we're seeing at this point, particularly in iPhone, they remain pretty encouraging. I think, again, the demand signals, have been strong. And we're going into a product cycle that, we're excited about. I think consumers will be excited about, with the first foldable phone and Siri AI as potential catalysts to help, drive demand into the back half of the year.
2: Okay, Will, thank you so much for joining us. Appreciate your time. Will Power of Baird. Less than 4 minutes until your opening bell. We're going to speak with Amanda Agati of PNC Asset Management.

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1: Let's get your Friday trading day started. You're watching Bloomberg Open Interest. I'm Danny Berger. A rebound this morning after the tech wreck of this week. We are still headed for declines on the NASDAQ, even if we hold this. But we did end at the highest level in about 3 months. Actually, 1% we should be able to end with some gains. S&P also higher this morning, too. And we got through the bulk of the earnings season. So we've digested a lot. Maybe smoother sailing. Maybe we'll finally get into the summer doldrums. Down at the New York Stock Exchange, Reformation. Ringing the opening bell. They listed yesterday and did their first day of trading up 0.5%. God, there's got to be a lot of pressure to dress really good for something like this if you work for Reformation, which is literally a high-end clothing brand. They look pretty good, so I think it worked. Down at the NASDAQ, it is the Pat Tillman Foundation. They give support to vets and their spouses, and they're welcoming in the new class. So that's what's happening down at the NASDAQ. David, what are you watching this morning?
2: Yeah, love the sartorial commentary there. Again, watching these two major stocks here, Apple and Amazon. Of course, that's the contrast we kind of focused on over the course of the morning. Amazon reporting a fifth straight quarter of cloud sales growth with a 37% revenue jump for AWS. As we were just talking about a few minutes ago, completely different story for Apple's. Its shares falling after component shortages weighed on the company's sales forecast. I think what's so fascinating here is the demand was there, as we were just talking about. People want to buy Macs, they want to buy iPhones, but Apple having a very difficult time getting chips. Kind of a similar story to what we heard from Qualcomm a little bit earlier this week. Danny?
1: So some big swings for them. A little bit less of a big swing for Big Oil, which also reported earnings. Chevron, they reported second quarter earnings. Oil prices did surge thanks to war-driven supply disruptions. Their shares are up 1%. Exxon, though, even with that, they narrowly missed profit forecasts. They had an issue with scheduled refinery maintenance.
2: Putting a bow on big tech earnings, Amanda Agati, PNC Asset Management Group Chief Investment Officer, writing, you could say the Mag 7 band broke up. Google, Meta, and Apple get pummeled, while Amazon and Microsoft with big gains. These names are not trading like a herd or a pack any longer. And Amanda joins us now. Amanda, we're on the same wavelength. I was talking a bit about this yesterday, thinking about Michael Hartnett, who coined this term now many years ago, Magnificent Seven, over at Bank of America. Talk a bit more about this. I mean, we talk about hyperscalers broadly now. They are approaching this CapEx expansion in decidedly different ways. And how useful is it for us now to look at them as one coherent group?
3: Well, it's always great to be with you. Thanks so much for having me. The AI story continues to be top of mind, certainly front and center for investors. But I think what's been different this earnings season is just what I wrote, right? The band is breaking up. There may be a reunion tour, so let's not give up on them just yet. But I think it's been very interesting that they are not trading and behaving in this sort of pack formation, right, with this herd mentality. There's been a really significant distinction between winners and losers. Why is that? Because the business models are different and the levers that each of them are pulling is very different. And I think in an environment where investors are getting pretty paranoid Android, that's a Radiohead reference for you, you know, I think that's showing up here in terms of the results and certainly in terms of the return. So it's going to be okay, for sure. It's going to be okay. But in this moment where valuations are pretty elevated, the ones that are winning are the ones that have lots of levers to pull, are demonstrating acceleration in revenue growth, and still spending. CapEx is still a story, but they're kind of keeping it in check.
2: Loving this so far.
1: I say I've never felt more powerfully than today that we need more music on this show. Amanda, thank you for bringing it to us. Narratives are really powerful in this market, as you know very well. Having Mag 7 as this point of leadership for the market was something that really fueled the last leg of the bull market rally. What happens when that narrative starts to get complicated, when we don't know exactly who the new leadership or what the new leadership looks like? Is it just more volatility, more market churn?
3: Well, I think it's a great question, and I'm not particularly bothered by it, to be honest. I don't know if it's all the coffee I've had this morning, the songs or what, but I actually would welcome a shift in market leadership. We've been talking for the last few years about how we can't hang our hat on one name. It used to be NVIDIA, and then the Mag 7. Now it's the Lag 7, right? Like the storyline here needs to be a maturation of this innovation cycle. It can't be about chips. It can't be about semiconductors. It needs to be about the use cases. And so I would welcome a shift in leadership, because I think that really means market breadth is becoming the more powerful story. We're figuring out how to use all of this technological innovation. I think that makes a huge difference in terms of the sustainability of the market rally.
2: I'm glad you brought us there, because there's been such focus. Again, it's the immediate thing that we're looking at right now, of course, the Magnificent Seven, these big tech companies. But I wonder if you could kind of situate the results that we got this week in the broader context of the earnings season we're in the middle of. How part and parcel is it of that, and sort of what have we seen beyond the hyperscalers and big tech, and what did this week's results tell you about those?
3: What it tells me is there's a significant amount of resilience in both the earnings backdrop and also the broader economy that I think is underappreciated by investors. We're so fixated on this paranoia around the top seven names. But when you look at the run rate on earnings growth for, and it's not over, right? We still have a ways to go, but we're at like 47% year-over-year growth for the S&P 500 in terms of earnings this quarter. That's insane. That's a technical term for you. And this is the fourth quarter in a row where we have set a high bar and are handily exceeding it. And so for me, it's reinforcement that the underlying fundamentals are really strong. And even at these valuation levels, right, it's not a cheap market, but the earnings power has been so strong. We've actually seen some multiple compression this year. I think it's just a really strong setup going into the fall, despite some volatility probably creeping in as a function of the midterms.
4: Amanda, I hear you talking about fundamentals. And what keeps coming to mind is a conversation I had a few months back with a hedge fund manager who said, you, Bloomberg TV, and all of your financial media are covering markets wrong. You cover them every day like there's any rhyme or reason to it, but the world is awash in leveraged hedge funds, and that's all that matters for this market. That sort of idea has come even more into the fore with this 24-year-old fund, situational awareness, reportedly having to unwind. Amanda, I wonder if we look back at this market and see the huge run-up in memory names, which situational awareness did own, and then the sell-off in AI, and then the rebound again yesterday. I'm looking at Morgan Stanley writing a prime brokerage note basically saying that it was hedge funds that were basically the sole buyer of stocks yesterday. If this is just a market that's getting bullied around by leverage and hedge funds right now.
3: Well, there's no question that the hedge fund community has changed the dynamics a bit as it relates to the market. And so, you know, in an environment like we're in, where there's a lot of concentration historically, there's a decent amount of volatility, you really have to get creative about what the future holds for all of this AI innovation, robotics, automation, et cetera. It's not at all surprising to me that there are organizations out there, firms that are taking big bets on one side or another of these trades. And some of it's going to work out and some of it's not going to work out. But volatility and sort of the uncertainty around this innovation cycle comes with the territory. But I think from a long-only perspective, there's just a really long runway here. And so if you can take a longer-term view but pick your spots carefully and use some of this volatility to your advantage, I think investors really will win out in the long run here, staying the course.
4: All right. That makes me feel warm and cushioned to hear you say that, Amanda. Thank you so much. So great to have you on this morning. Enjoy your weekend. Amanda Agati of PNC. Let's get a check on markets, and let me do the bad thing where I try to assign any reason to these moves beyond just hedge funds. We are up 0.5%. Again, I will point out Morgan Stanley saying that hedge funds were huge buyers yesterday, whereas retail investors actually sold a large amount, one of the biggest single day selling on Robinhood's platform among retail investors. Just to give you a flavor of where we stand on this market. Amazon, after their earnings, are higher by 13%. You can see a lot of the chip makers doing well today, carrying on from that South Korean session where we saw an 18% rally in just one day. That's not a weekly figure. Even so, down 2% for the week. On the downside, Apple, in terms of points being subtracted, is the biggest loser this morning, subtracting 54 points away from the S&P 500. Exxon and Linde also had earnings themselves, and that's also falling after disappointments there. Looking at the individual sectors and how they are performing today, consumer discretionary, that is doing well this morning, along with communication services as Meta rebounds. Materials, consumer staples, healthcare, rounding out the bottom. So some of the safety sectors not doing well. Infotech only gaining 0.1% because Amazon is rallying. Yes, the chip makers are rallying, but having Apple not playing along is hurting that overall sector, David.
2: Appreciate it, Danny. Contrast in rhetoric and results, contrast in how they're playing out in the stock market today as well. Amazon, Microsoft, Alphabet double down on AI spending. More on this week's big tech results coming up next here on Bloomberg Open Interest.

0: The rebound continues with the Nasdaq trading at its highest level, or at least had its best day yesterday in about 3 months. The S&P only up about 0.25%. Let's see what the sell side has to say this morning with your top calls for some of the analyst action. First up, Wall Street reacts to a disappointing outlook from Roblox. BMO downgrades the video game company, cuts its price target over 50%. They cited monetization challenges and weaker than expected guidance. Shares getting punished this morning, down 26%. Next up, Wall Street impressed with Rivian's upcoming mid-sized electric SUV, although that's not reflected in shares this morning. Morgan Stanley says the R2 could attract a lot of buyers, but the company still needs to improve its production and lower costs. Baird sees encouraging early demand for the R2 vehicle. And finally, Wall Street focusing in on Apple's weaker outlook. Citi says services miss expectations. Evercore ISI points to strong iPhone and Mac sales, but slower growth in services. TD Cowen says higher chip costs and supply issues are the biggest risk right now. Shares down 9%, David.
1: All right, more on big tech now. Amazon surging after boosting AI spending, joining Microsoft and Alphabet and signaling that demand for AI infrastructure remains strong. Bloomberg Tech editor Sarah Friar joins us now on set here in New York. Sarah, I want to get to earnings in just a sec, but let's go to another story first involving AI, the Anthropic sandbox, where there's been jumping out of the sandbox into the sandbox. I don't know what the metaphorical term is here, but we're seeing sort of something similar to what we saw with OpenAI just a few weeks ago. That is, they had these models, they were testing them, and you correct me if I'm wrong, they kind of come to life, and the tests have gone differently than the company expected.
2: They were not properly contained in their digital box by the humans. It's interesting to me here that Anthropic is really blaming it on the humans, saying that their error in monitoring and the design of that sandbox is what may have caused this. That said, it does raise the question of whether this is the tip of the iceberg, whether, you know, if this is happening with OpenAI and Anthropic, if it's happening with the other model companies too, how the government will react. And also, how do they not notice, right? Until they did this investigation, they were not aware that this had happened. And so that raises a lot of questions. If you're running a business right now, if you're experimenting with models, you better be checking that they're doing what you ask them to do and nothing beyond.
0: The skeptic in me can't help but look at this and have two reactions. One, they want to prove, oh, it's not just OpenAI that has these really good models that have a life of their own. We have them too. But the second one I thought of, Sarah, was this letter that had been circulating around from Jensen Huang saying, we want open source here in the U.S. And Anthropic pushes back and says, government, you should really step in to be curbing the pace of AI advancements. Do you think there's a little bit of PR government relations happening here, too, with them releasing to the world that this happened, kind of saying, government, if this is happening to us, we're honest with you. We can't say what the same would be for Chinese open source models.
2: There's a little bit of that. But remember, Anthropic's line for most of its history has been AI models are dangerous. You really need somebody who's responsible, who's going to look at the risk here and calculate properly how to build guardrails around it. Like that is kind of their thing. And it's a double-edged sword. It makes everyone feel like these models are above and beyond human capability already, and that we're just going to be like powerless to them in the future. And so we really have to think about it now, and Anthropic is the way to do it. It also ends up with situations like what we saw earlier this year between the government and the Mythos models, and, you know, blocking it, saying you can't do that. So here they're saying it was the human error. To me, that signals that they want to indicate that their model, you know, once it saw the open internet, the latest version said,
1: scared,
2: oh, no, I'm not going there. I'm not,
1: yes.
2: I know I'm not supposed to do that. So I think they're trying to show the responsibility a little bit, even in the response to this. But of course, the incident raises all of these questions about how didn't people know, you know, if Anthropic hadn't investigated this, would we even know about it? And who are those firms that were breached?
1: Two instances, not a trend make, but we got the same kind of introspective blog post from Anthropic that we got from OpenAI. And I'm curious, what happens beyond that? Is this leading to more government interest? Maybe intervention? Does it lead them to take it more seriously, do you think?
2: I mean, we have Sam Altman in D.C. this week.
1: Right.
2: I'm sure that there are many discussions happening about this. We have you know, IPOs on the line for these companies. They have to show this. As we have open source models from China, it's not clear that these, at least with these companies, we know that this is happening. This is like a show of faith. Like, we're disclosing this proactively because we are I think that's what this is about, yeah. Really, is they're trying to get ahead of the government requiring that they investigate everything, you know, by being proactive. We saw this a lot, actually, with, like, the social media companies. And we have transparency reports. We are doing internal investigations to take down coordinated misinformation. We don't need the government to tell us to do that,
1: gotcha.
2: Right? Right. So it is a strategy in that sense. But I don't think that Washington's gonna just say, okay, well, that satisfies us. I mean, we'll have to see.
3: Right. I guess with social media, though, I mean, there are some businesses that built themselves around social media. But there are a lot more businesses now that are adopting these AI models and have changed their business plans and their structure and their costs,
2: right,
3: and their employees.
2: It's a lot more immersed in our economy.
3: Right. So isn't the risk that the government steps in and something gets shut off just much worse this time around because of the impact it could have on individual companies?
2: Yeah. And I think the scariest thing maybe isn't like cutting off these guys, because these guys do have political power that they've built up. But if the government says, you know, we can't use open source anymore because we won't get that transparency about what's happening in terms of cybersecurity, well, the majority of businesses by token use are using those open source Chinese models. And so that would really harm a lot of businesses. At the same time, you know, with these instances, you wonder if it's necessary. So. Yes.
1: Sarah, good to see you. Sarah Friar here with us in New York, joining us on set. And coming up here, we're going to talk a bit more about South Korea, how it's leveraged ETFs in sight as that country looks to curb volatility. That's coming up next on Bloomberg Open Interest.

0: to Highland, and this is Bloomberg. Twenty minutes into the last trading day of the week, we continue to rebound after the Nasdaq posted its best day in about 3 months. It's up 0.5%, supported by some of the earnings. I'll show you that in a second. Small caps having a more difficult day. That might be due to the fact that yields are moving higher today. Again, now up by 5 basis points. Really, since the Fed decision, we have seen some big swings in this bond market. No relief for the 30-year as it continues to trade at its highest, the yield since 2007. Brent crude adds to that pressure, up at $90 a barrel. We had big oil earnings, Chevron, Exxon. Chevron able to capitalize off the high oil prices. Exxon is not, hence why you get that difference. Amazon, huge AWS results, their best since 2021, the revenue growth that they've seen. Apple, supply chain issues weigh on them after they report earnings down 8.5%. Nvidia up 1.5%. SK Hynix, this is child's play. The fact that it is up 2.1% in the South Korean session, it was up by 26%. That was its best day ever. South Korean stocks in general, KOSPI gaining 18%. Huge moves. And that's part of the reason why South Korea has stepped in after a sharp sell-off. It was led by those AI chip makers, SK Hynix, Samsung Electronics. It rattled the country's stock market. The government now proposing new measures, including curbing retail access to leverage ETFs. Bloomberg Intelligence analyst James Seffert joins us to discuss. James, what are South Korean officials debating at this moment? What might they do to the country and ability to access ETFs?
1: Yeah, I mean, I think they're debating everything under the sun, trying to see whatever is within their purview to actually limit these things. One thing we know is they increased the size of your account limit, so you need to have a certain amount of money in your account to trade these things. That goes into effect, I think, this month, today, potentially even. Another thing they're doing is they're going to limit the amount, like the portion of your portfolio that can be in these levered ETFs. They're looking to cap it at 20%. They're looking to require certain levels of education and showing that you understand these things before you can actually trade them. They want to increase the fees to trade these things. I mean, it seems like they're going to try everything they can to kind of put the lid on this leverage gambling fervor that they're facing.
2: Jim's kind of whipsawed here because there was such enthusiasm for these products early on. I'm curious, as we talk about SK Hynix's ADR here in New York, before that, I mean, this was the means by which U.S. investors, others could kind of get a piece of these South Korean companies. How did that shift? How did the terrain shift when we saw that ADR debut here in New York?
1: Yeah, I mean, I don't know if I'd say the terrain shift. I mean, obviously, it hasn't been a great thing since that ADR went live. But I would say that, like, when you look at these levered ETFs, for the most part, people were using ETFs in the U.S. to get exposure to these products. There's a few products like DRAM and a few other ETFs that you could get exposure, South Korea ETFs in general. Because when you look at what these things were doing, SK Hynix and Samsung, initially, they were 40-ish percent of the underlying index. So it's not, people like to talk about the Mag 7 or whatever mangoes or whatever term you want to come up with the large stocks in the U.S. and say it's over-concentrated. In South Korea, two stocks at one point in June were made up 60% of the index. I mean, we've never even come close to anything like that here in the U.S. So you end up with these leveraged products that kind of go haywire. The traders start using them. Retail investors get heavily involved and things go crazy. And the ADR listing here in the U.S. just kind of, you know, poured gasoline on that fire in some ways, you could say.
0: It doesn't help when there are stories in South Korea of retirees dipping into their pensions and putting them into leverage ETFs. And James, I wonder if for that reason, or maybe just a completely different market, a more liquid market, why we don't have the same conversations in the U.S., or maybe we do, about leverage ETFs and their impact on the market and what it means to retail investors. Have various regulatory forces also been looking at the huge amount of ETFs that have listed here that are leverage bets on single names?
1: Yeah, so the SEC has put out requests for comment on things that they're calling novel ETFs. I would say single stock ETFs fall into that. There's a lot of pundit worry about these things impacting the market. I have written notes that say there are instances of some of these single stock ETFs impacting the underlying, but usually in small and mid-cap names. But nothing, it pales in comparison to what happened in South Korea. I mean, in South Korea in June, these single stock levered ETFs were the most traded ETFs in the entire market. That just doesn't happen here. Like, we're talking about tens of billions of dollars here in trading, hundreds of billions of dollars of trading here in the U.S. in these leverage ETF names, it still is not even coming close to touching, you know, the money that we see trading in things like the S&P 500 or the NASDAQ 100 ETFs. So the size and scale of what happened in South Korea and the fervor with which it grew is nothing compared to what we're seeing here in the U.S.
0: James, insightful as always. Thanks for joining us, James Seifert. And of course, tune into ETF IQ on Mondays, 12 p.m. New York time. Coming up in your hour two of Open Interest, Paisley Nardini of PNC Asset Management. Plus, we'll bring you some of my interview with Jersey Mike CEO Charlie Morrison after the company's trading debut. This is Bloomberg.

0: since November 2022.
1: It's another story here with Apple. Shares of Apple seeing their biggest drop since April 2025. Supply chain issues, component shortages weighing on that company's sales forecast.
0: And Reddit plunging. Daily active users in the U.S. came in below expectations, which offset a strong third quarter forecast.
1: All right, coming up, back to situational awareness. Ken Griffin comes to the rescue after margin calls rocked the AI-focused hedge fund. Dig into that next. This is Bloomberg Open Interest.

0: Now to high interest, a look at what's making headlines around the world. The Caspian Pipeline Consortium could vote today to halt oil exports indefinitely after repeated tanker attacks in the Black Sea. The pipeline moves about 1.8 million barrels a day, which accounts for nearly 2% of global demand. Oil prices jumped on fears of tighter supplies, especially for Europe. Anthropic says three of its AI models accidentally hacked real organizations during security testing because the test environment was not fully locked down. The company found the issue after reviewing over 141,000 tests, as the public versions of Claude were not involved, and is now tightening its safeguards to prevent it from happening again. And it is a dramatic unwind in the AI trade. Wunderkind Leopold Aschenbrenner's hedge fund, hammered by margin calls, forcing billions of dollars in tech stock sales. The firm also exploring selling part of its prized Anthropic stake to raise cash, but scrapped those plans. Ken Griffin bought most of its public stock portfolio, allowing it to keep its private AI investments. The photo of Aschenbrenner that you see here from the website for our posterity. Danny.
1: Do you think that he looks like Max Verstappen in that photo?
0: Yes, very true.
1: I don't know why that's relevant at all, but just came to my mind. Anyway, let's get more with Bloomberg Chief Wall Street Correspondent Sri Natarajan about the things that matter and not what famous race car driver Leopold might look like. So can we just discuss how we even got here? How we got to a place where a 24-year-old had such a hold not only in the money he managed, but maybe the entirety of the market, that the machinations of situational awareness seem to have been enough to cause rallying and selling at this point.
2: And this is what we were just discussing, Danny. There are echoes of some things that are really new and part of this new modern financial markets ecosystem, and some things that are just as old as time. You have a 24-year-old who's gone through, after graduating from Columbia University as a 19-year-old, through the FTX world, the world of Sam Bankman-Fried, through OpenAI, and had to be fired from there, and there was a contentious departure from OpenAI, to becoming the Nostradamus of AI, suddenly hailed as a know-it-all in the AI world. And then you have a situation where you have a hedge fund titan rising out of Silicon Valley. How often does that happen? That is all brand new, and that is all tied to this great giant AI trade that we've been in and we will be in for the foreseeable future. But the other parts, when you think about the fact that it was a concentrated book and lots of leverage, that's been a story for a very, very long time. The images that flash through your mind are Bill Huang, LTCM, go back over a century, and you have Jesse Livermore from before the Great Depression. So these things have been standard parts of the financial markets. These stories repeat themselves every few years, and that's what seems to be happening. Leopold had built up a great following with his picks. Every stock that he touched seemed to be moving higher, and as the markets turned, it left him in a precarious position because of the reliance on leverage.
0: There's a cyclicality to this. I imagine there'll be a lot of investors kind of looking at this, wondering what happened here. So you lay out his biography so masterfully here, but I would think that maybe if you were an alumni of the FTX world, as you put it, there might be some stink on you, but there might be people who want to have some aversion to doing business with you. I said this at the top of the show or before it began. How does a guy of this age, with this experience, amass the amount of money and investment that he did? How rare is that? And sort of what does that tell us just about the general marketplace here that he was able to do that?
2: But then everything in today's marketplace is rare and unprecedented, and something we haven't seen before, right? Here's someone who, like, how many AI educated natives exist out there? You won't find them in the crowd that's 40 plus. It is the younger folks who will be doing that. And this is someone who sort of started out in the open AI world, lived in that group. He's getting married to the chief of staff at Anthropic this weekend. So you know that these are embedded folks who have been embedded in the growth of this AI world, and people who are trying to tease out where it goes. And if you go back to the fact that he wrote that big 2024 post about titled situational awareness that laid out the bull case for AI, it wasn't just about investing in the frontier model. It was talking about building out the AI infrastructure and the data needs and the compute needs and the power needs. And that was reflected in some of his picks when you go from SK Hynix to CoreWeave to SanDisk and Bloom Energy. So broadly, it made sense. It's the financial machinations that ended up not making sense for him. And that's why he was sort of in this situation where now it seems clearly badly bruised, not necessarily beaten, because you have to remember he emerges out of that still in the vicinity of roughly $10 billion in
0: just
2: assets,
0: wild.
2: Maybe a little bit more. After this rabid run of headlines over the last 24 hours, here's a hedge fund that's still up roughly 80% year to date. That's called one of the best performing hedge funds of the year, if you ignore the last 24 hours.
0: It was, it was another kind of Substack success story, reminding me of the post that he, I mean, that's how he made his name.
1: Yeah. It's a powerful medium. And I mean, for what it's worth, a lot of the stocks he owns, according to last filing, which I know isn't since the end of the first quarter of March, are selling off yet again. But if you just kind of track the stories about him in this market, I think it's a really interesting exercise, because you have the story of his huge returns. And at the same time, you're having this huge run up in things like memory stocks applied to AI. And as the market starts turning, you see things start to snowball. And I wonder how much of that is looking at that portfolio and saying, this kid is about to get some margin calls. He's very, very leveraged. I'm going to sell my holdings and get out in front. I just wonder how much of the market dynamic is dominated by hedge funds behaving that way and pod shops, what name you, situational awareness itself. How much of that is pushing around what we're seeing day to day?
2: Vulnerability begets vulnerability. Mm-hmm. This had all the hallmarks of a classic bank run. These are not points that I'm making. These are things that Leopold wrote in a letter sent to investors late last night. So clearly they seem to feel there were many people in the market who were positioned against them, and that sort of amplified their problem. That certainly was the case. But on the other hand, you can also make the argument the only reason he was up so much, 270% through late May, potentially in the range of more than 400% through late May, was for the same reason. The stocks that he was betting on, that everyone was following him on, was also going up for the same reason. So you could have expected this to happen.
0: He's on the phone with Sequoia. He's going hat in hand to banks within a half mile radius of where we're sitting today. How did he end up in touch with Ken Griffin? What do we know about the way in which they got in touch and why Griffin was interested in this?
2: Again, in terms of absolute granular detail, we still don't know a whole lot, but it is clear that going into Wednesday night, this was an all-hands-on-deck moment. They were trying to figure out what is the best way to raise money. Remember, so far, we haven't heard of any banks having suffered losses. This is very different from what happened with Archegos and Bill Huang in 2021, which basically wiped out Credit Suisse, if you had to extrapolate what happened there. In this case, the banks haven't lost money. The sense we are getting when we talk to banks and his various primes is, in the last several months, they had been tightening their margin requirements. They had excess cash from him that they could call on, and that's what they did. They didn't lose money, but it still meant that situational awareness, the firm, had to raise money to meet these calls, and they were looking at all options, potentially selling their private stake, potentially selling a good chunk of their Anthropic stake, which has gone up in value so much. But ultimately, they decided to sell a big chunk of their public equity portfolio because they got the right kind of bid. We know Millennium was looking at it. Jane Street was looking at it. But at the end of the day, it was Ken Griffin's Citadel that came through. And this is not a first-time play for Ken Griffin and Citadel. They did it back before the financial crisis with Amaranth, with Sowood Capital, that distressed credit fund back in July 2007. We saw shades of that during the Melvin Capital disaster. So this is a tried and tested strategy for Citadel. It seems to work really well for them. And in this case, it might have actually helped what was looking like a mediocre July for them turned into something much better.
1: I just hope Leopold has a good wedding planner, because that man is doing no work getting ready for this weekend.
2: One thing you can be certain of is he won't have to skimp on the shrimp cocktail.
0: There we go.
1: This is a great point, Sri. Thank you so much for joining Bloomberg Sri Natarajan. Coming up, we're going to hear part of my conversation with the Jersey Mike's CEO.

0: border. And this is Bloomberg.
1: Fresh off of its $1 billion IPO, Jersey Mike's slumped in its trading debut. Shares fell by 6%, but are trying to rebound this morning, now down for a total of 3.33% over the past 2 days. I spoke with the company's CEO, Charlie Morrison, on the floor of the New York Stock Exchange yesterday.
2: I think it's a great time to IPO Jersey Mike's. This is a brand that's been built over many, many years. We have a rich history of over 70 years. The last 20 years alone, the only brand that can cite 20 consecutive years of positive same-store sales growth. We've been able to navigate the choppy waters over many, many, many times through our cycle. Even this year, year to date, same-store sales continue to grow. We've seen sequential improvement from quarter one to quarter two, exiting quarter two at 2.3% same-store sales growth, most of that driven by traffic. So it's a great time to bring this brand to the market. We can deal with some of the challenges that are in there, but really, it's for the long term.
1: So the fundamentals look good heading into this, but was there ever a banker that was thinking, hey, Charlie, maybe now's not the time. Maybe we need to wait for calmer waters?
2: Not at all.
1: They told you full steam ahead?
2: Yeah, this is a brand that's really well built for the public markets.
1: What about the pricing? Because shares have fallen, initially down 8.7%. They've come back, of course, now down only about 4%. What do you think of the pricing? Was the pricing off, perhaps, and that's why we're falling? Today, maybe valuation's a little bit too pricey. Richly priced, rather?
2: No, I don't think it has anything to do with the price. I think the market's been a little choppy over the last few days, trying to find its place. Again, we're not looking at today's price. We're not worried about this. We're worried about the long term and continuing to do what we do well, which is grow restaurants, grow our same-store sales growth, continue to deliver great value for our shareholders, and we know they're going to win over the long term.
1: Let's talk about the long term, because now with IPO proceeds in hand, mm-hmm. what do you want to do with them? What are the opportunities for growth that you're going to be pursuing?
2: Well, I mean, we're a brand that is an asset light model. So we're 99% franchise. We generate a lot of cash. We carry some debt. We're using the primary proceeds just to pay down our debt a little bit so we get down below 4.5 times our EBITDA. And that's okay. Over time, we really will use our cash to return that capital back to shareholders, which is very much the common practice in a business like ours. And that'll be the continued pace over time.
1: I know one of the growth strategies that you're pursuing is international expansion. You have big plans for the UK specifically. I know the market. I lived there for a while, for about 6 years. They do eat at Subways, so they know sandwiches. Quality might vary there. But they love like a Tesco's meal deal where they get, you know, a sandwich and a bag of crisps, as they would call it, for £4. How do you convince them, and how are you certain that a British audience would like a Jersey Mike's?
2: Well, we know people all over the world enjoy sandwiches and sub sandwiches. Certainly the market's been well established. What they don't know is the authenticity of how to really deliver a deli-style sandwich the right way, the way we do it here at Jersey Mike's. That's been part of who we are for the last 50 years. It's exactly what we're going to bring to the UK. We're going to bring the brand in its full force to the UK. And look, we have a hot sub option as well. So our cheesesteaks, our hot subs, other products will be anchored on the menu. And we're going to do it in a high quality way. People want that kind of quality and authenticity.
1: Menu? Anything
2: Not
1: new for
2: really.
1: The Brits?
2: I mean, one little thing, maybe we might bring salted beef to the protein mix and lineup. We know that's a big fan favorite overseas in the UK. And so you might see that change, but otherwise it's going to be authentically what we've been all about at Jersey Mike's.
1: I also love this subtle dig of they know subs out there, but like maybe not the real deli style. Charlie, elsewhere, here in the U.S., there has been this real concern about the outbreak of Psilocybin and the concern about iceberg lettuce. I know a lot of the majority of Jersey Mike's subs use iceberg lettuce. Is your supply chain affected at all?
2: We are not. We're not affected at all. In fact, we do buy whole head iceberg lettuce, but we buy it from primarily Salinas, California this time of year, none from Mexico. We actually take very good care of that product. We bring it in a whole head fashion. We peel the outer leaves off, wash it carefully, and actually shred it for our customers right there. And so we don't see any risk associated. That hasn't impacted our business.
1: It maybe hasn't impacted your supply chain. Chipotle said the same thing. We source it somewhere else. But yesterday they pointed out it has impacted sales because the psychological concerns. Are consumers pushing back, or maybe at least not asking for lettuce on their sandwiches?
2: Well, every one of our sandwiches can be customized because we make it to order right in front of you. And so if a customer wants to opt out of the lettuce, that's fine with us. We'll accommodate that.
1: Have they been?
2: And not really. We've been eating them for the last 2 weeks on the road. We've been enjoying them. I think customers understand that the supply chain moves very quickly. The product's probably out of the supply chain and everything's fine.
1: The credit card and debit card data that the Bloomberg team tracks does show a little bit of slowing in July for Jersey Mike's. Certainly still growing, but a slowdown in that growth. What accounts for that then if it's not the lettuce of it all?
2: Well, I think there's a lot lot going on in the marketplace right now. I wouldn't look to any 1 or 2 weeks as indicative. Lots of things kind of ebb and flow, and too often you can get too much data that'll point to two different things, but right now we haven't seen much.
1: So summer sales have been strong, maybe besides a little bit of July?
2: Yeah, we haven't talked about anything about this particular quarter at this point. We certainly saw strong performance in the first quarter, sequentially improving in the second quarter. We exited the second quarter on a strong note as well, and so we're going to continue to play our game and execute a game plan that is going to drive long-term sustainable same-store sales growth.
1: So I hate to do this to you, and I hope you don't check your social media mentions, but if you just look up Jersey Mike's, there is just a wide swath of people who say, oh, since you know the Blackstone PE overlords came in, they've changed the sandwiches, they have shrunk in size. People love to complain that like PE comes and ruins their favorite sandwiches. Charlie, can you say here definitively, have the sandwiches changed at all, quality or otherwise,
2: since
1: you came into the helm?
2: Not at all. That's just hype in social media. They like to pick on people for that reason. We have done nothing. I mean, I've been involved almost as long as Blackstone has. We haven't changed a thing. Why would we? This brand has grown 20 consecutive years, positive same-store sales growth. We don't need to change the menu. We enjoy one of the lowest food costs in the industry. Our franchisees have some of the highest cash-on-cash returns in the industry. They want to grow and build more stores, and they're going to do that. And so no need to change anything. We love this brand. We love the way we deliver the product, and we're going to continue to do it that way for a long time to come.
1: On the cost, because generally this market, if you track the macro data, things like dairy, meats, the prices have been rising. Mm-hmm. How have you been accounting for that? How do you keep your margins?
2: Well, we have a very diverse lineup in our menu in terms of the proteins that we offer. So beef, chicken, pork, different products all within our menu. And we're able to balance that over time. So as one is high, like beef prices today, we focus on other parts of our business. And we've been able to maintain that over time. We also have a very scaled supply chain, over 3,000 restaurants strong. We buy in very high volumes and are able to hand that back to our franchisees in the form of a very low food cost, around 27% of sales, which is industry leading.
1: How about prices? Are you able to use that as a lever to charge more prices for higher prices for your sandwiches?
2: Certainly over time, we do take price. Our long-term algorithm is low single-digit same-store sales growth for this business. That will be equally balanced between price and transaction growth. We err towards transaction growth. That's really how you grow the health of the business over time. We've taken some price as we've seen commodity inflation, not nearly as much as some other brands. And that, quite frankly, is what's been fueling our growth this year and years prior compared to the rest of the concepts out there.
1: Part of my conversation there with the Jersey Mike's CEO, Charlie Morrison, the shares did ultimately end down. A lot of the trading community just pointed to the fact that they priced at a really rich premium. Wingstop, which he used to run, their valuation was about 2 times as much. But, I mean, you just hear the CEO. He's very confident. We haven't been hit by the lettuce. Everything's fine. We haven't changed the sandwiches. So why not price as richly as they did?
3: We can talk about the debut more, but I have to ask you about the salted beef. Do you think that's going to be successful?
1: So usually
3: this is a popular...
1: It is, but not in sandwich form. They usually eat it in a bagel form, which I have a lot of opinions about because their bagels are disgusting. And I'm going to get angry mail from Brits who are watching this right now. I don't know. I can't see people eating a salt beef. They're cold, by the way.
3: Okay,
1: so they're
3: not
1: a cold
3: hot.
1: Sandwich of roasted beef smothered in bright yellow mustard. So maybe, I don't know. I wouldn't eat it.
3: Going back to the debut itself, your sense of sort of we're going to see more debuts like this going forward? We were talking about it yesterday. We've had these kind of big tech IPOs thus far, SK Hynix, ADR. I mean, this is like a departure. This is
1: it
3: like
1: is.
3: A very consumer-focused
1: And we
3: company.
1: We saw Reformation yesterday, too. They had a little bit of better success, only up 0.5%. But I think Bailey put it well, Bailey Lipschultz, our IPO reporter, that there is this slim window of getting out before we have a summer lull. You want to get out into the market, and especially if you're private equity and you've had a CEO in the form of John Gray who says, this is the year of the IPO. Jersey Mike's, of course, Blackstone-backed. You want to show this market, yep, it's the year of the IPO. So we're going full force ahead, even though we have seen a lot of the rush on category stocks falling this year.
3: His comments to you about the sandwiches not changing, getting a lot of traction. I mean, I haven't eaten there enough to know the contrast. Like, I've had subs from there, but I couldn't say definitively, have they changed?
1: This is my problem, too. I couldn't come in with scientific evidence.
3: Couldn't push back.
1: Exactly, which is...
3: I mean, you could push back, but you couldn't push back with, like,
1: exactly, which shame on me, because as a journalist, I should have done my due diligence and eaten as many Jersey Mike's subs and subs in general as I could before this. But social media is lit up off the back of these comments, and the majority majority of them, because people who comment tend to be angry or saying, I sure trust the PE guy who says that PE makes no difference at all.
3: This is when I miss Matt Miller and feel like a poor substitute, because I think like he knows them all by number. Like he's a real, I think, devoted.
1: Yeah. I'd be like,
3: fan.
1: I want that with Mike's Way, which is, I think,
3: Mike's Way.
1: Vinegar and oil.
3: Yeah,
1: vinegar and oil instead of sauce.
3: Messier. I want a messier sandwich.
1: Exactly. Who doesn't want a messier sandwich? Back to the markets.
3: All right.
1: A departure from sandwiches this morning. Let's just take a look at where we're at this moment. We're off the lows this morning. The S&P little change. The NASDAQ goes back into rally mode, up 0.1%, a really volatile market. 10-year yield certainly not helping, up 5 basis points as we get the dissent stripping in from the 3 different regional Fed governors, and Brent crude up 1.2%. Some of the single stocks we're looking at this hour, Chevron reporting results as oil prices surged into the second quarter while maintenance costs dragged down Exxon's profits.
3: Look at the pharmaceutical sector. Moderna is saying a key trial for its norovirus vaccine did not meet the statistical criteria for early success. It reaffirmed its earnings guidance.
1: And another drug company, Novo Nordisk, slumping after its experimental drug failed to reduce the risk of heart attacks and strokes. It's a blow to the drug maker's growth prospects beyond obesity and diabetes.
3: All right, coming up here, oil moves higher after Iran said it stopped 6 tankers in the Strait of Hormuz. Dig into that next. This is Bloomberg Open Interest. Vaccine did not meet the statistical criteria for early success. It reaffirmed its earnings guidance.
1: And another drug company, Novo Nordisk, slumping after its experimental drug failed to reduce the risk of heart attacks and strokes. It's a blow to the drug maker's growth prospects beyond obesity and diabetes.
3: All right, coming up here, oil moves higher after Iran said it stopped 6 tankers in the Strait of Hormuz. Dig into that next. This is Bloomberg Open Interest.

Chinese AI champion Moonshot has a computing power agreement with Alibaba for the use of around 20,000 NVIDIA chips, according to sources. Those sources say that the hardware forms a substantial chunk of the computing capacity Moonshot uses for its Kimi models, the latest of which rival US competitors. You'll remember, of course, that Washington had restricted China's access to some generations of NVIDIA chip on national security grounds. Bloomberg's

0: Bloomberg Money, thrilled you with us. Tom Keene and Scarlett Fu. It was going to be an important interview, but well, maybe it's a little more important than it was Wednesday at 1 p.m. Richard Clarett is with us with PIMCO of Columbia University, always and always the vice chairman, former vice chairman, I should say, of the Federal Reserve System. And I think, you know, we're going to straddle here between Bloomberg Money and everything else.
1: Yeah, and we got to start with what we saw in the bond market this week, because we had a sell-off and the 30-year yield this week reached a 19-year high, 5.26%. Rich Clarida, does the sell-off in the long bond tell us anything about the U.S. economy and therefore how people's prospects might change?
2: Well, there are a lot of reasons bond yields can go up and down, not just the Fed. The Fed's an important part of it. What I would point to is that so far, Kevin Warsh has been chair really only 6-7 weeks, but an important measure in the bond market, which is break-even inflation, so sort of traders' expectation of inflation, is at or below where it was at least out to 10 years when he became chairman. But certainly the reaction during the press conference was probably not one that was welcome.
1: Right. We know the first Trump administration cared a lot about the stock market. And yeah. The second one seems to have added the bond market to its list of things that it's watching. Which part of the bond market does this administration care most about? The 30-year yield, the 10-year yield?
2: Oh, my goodness. I'm not sure. I would defer probably to Secretary Bessent. I do think at one point he may have said that he's focused more on the 10-year yield than he is on the Fed funds rate. Well, so much of the economy, people borrow long for car loans or mortgages or corporate loans. And so that's probably what he had in mind.
0: Okay, so what we're going to do here, it's Bloomberg Money. We do personal finance. We do wealth management. We do retirement. But we also have Richard Clarida with us, who's in the heart of this debate over the chairman of the Fed. So it's going to be a little bit sort of like Scarfu and Tom doing Bloomberg surveillance, like more protect the children at
1: the
0: home.
1: The lines are blurring.
0: Yeah, protect the children at home.
2: Surveillance.
0: Okay. So, former vice chairman, with great respect, I don't want to turn this into a history lesson, but you have Warsh, nominally of Stanford, talking about the Lucas critique,
2: yeah,
0: and then going over, and what people don't know is you're directly involved with this. Let's first listen to Chairman Warsh on Wednesday.
3: Some version of the Lucas critique should remind us that when we talk about measures of inflation or something else, and we describe those measures as being consistent with our objectives, we might make them such that they're not very good measures or very good objectives.
0: The chairman, before he had the questions from Michael McKee of Bloomberg, the world lit up. Anna Wong, with legit cred out of Lucas's Chicago, was fiery. The news conference was rich in philosophy, process, and institutional aspirations, but poor in operational guidance. The absence of Clarida-like analytical specificity appears to have spoken louder than Warsh's words. So Lucas did what he did. CGG, Clarida, Ghali, and Gertner reinvented modern economics with something called dynamic stochastic general equilibrium theory. We come out now, and as Claudia Sam says, we have a chairman who's not sure what he's looking at in inflation. How does he get the rails back on? Does he need to reaffirm PCE is the inflation series?
2: Well, I think what he said at the press conference is for now until next January, at least, that's going to be
0: correct.
2: The Fed adopted that again in January. He left open the possibility that the task forces could recommend other measures. They could go to an average. Instead of picking one index, they could look at CPI, PPI. There are a lot of things they could do. But I think Anna, as usual, raises an important point, is that an inflation-targeting central bank needs to be clear about what it is it's targeting. It can and may evolve. And so I think that will be important.
0: Very, very importantly then here, if we need to get the system back with a confidence about the Fed, how does he do that at Jackson Hole? Does he have to reaffirm, as Sam says, that inflation is the appropriate measurement and not a policy?
2: Well, I think Jackson Hole may serve a couple of purposes. Historically, as we've seen, chairs have used Jackson Hole as sort of a sneak preview of coming attractions at the September, November, and December meetings. Chairman Warsh hinted he may do that. He's also interested in what he called some big picture questions that he sort of previewed at this meeting. And he's also talking to the task forces. So I think it's too early to tell what he'll do at Jackson Hole, but he may do that as well.
1: I find it really interesting that he doesn't want to tell the bond market a whole lot of things, and he's kind of waiting to take his cue from the bond market. From a layperson's point of view, it feels very circular, right? Yeah. The central bank sets a benchmark interest rate, the bond market takes its cue from that. What's the rationale for the Fed to take its cue from the bond market that's relying on the Fed to set policy? Help me understand that.
2: So here's the way I would express it. The Fed is a very important part of 10-year Treasury yield. It's not the only thing that drives yield. So I think the chairman was important to emphasize that the Fed does want to step back and interpret movements in bond yields. It could be inflation, it could be global growth, Middle East hostilities. But certainly the chairman and the Fed understands that an important part of 10-year yields is the expected path of the funds rate. And to Scarlett's point, and I actually, Ben Bernanke gave a speech on this, as did I as vice chair. It's called, sometimes called, the Hall of Mirrors problem in central banking, which is the central bank looks at the market looks at the central bank, it can get circular.
0: Let's go back to your paper. Yeah. Galley and Gertler didn't know this. Richard Clarida channeling Alan Blinder. Having looked at monetary policy from Joni Mitchell's Both Sides Now, I can testify that central banking in practice is as much an art as a science. How does Warsh get back to science, to Clarida's silence versus some mom and pop philosophy he learned at Stanford?
2: Oh, well, I think Kevin Warsh and the committee understand that. Look, Chairman Warsh came in with an ambitious agenda. And I think that they're going to both focus on implementing that agenda as well as getting to where they need to be on policy. I guess where I would try to relate Clarida Galley-Gertler to the current conversation is perhaps specifically in the domain of forward guidance. And so in the CGG model, there's actually not a role for forward guidance because the market understands the Fed's reaction function and the Fed understands the market. If you're not going to do forward guidance, then it's incumbent for the markets to have a broad understanding of how the central bank will react to data. If we had 6 bad months in a row of inflation data, would they hike and by how much? They're not committing to that, but they're saying if the data comes out this way.
0: For everybody on Bloomberg Money, and Scott, I got goosebumps. This is like the real deal. I mean, this is what the adults in the room are arguing about right now.
1: Well, for people who are watching this and don't quite know all the names that you and Rich are throwing out there, I want to bring it back to the real economy
0: to
1: real people's concerns. Do you agree with those people who say that we have a K-shaped economy where the higher income and asset owners are doing well and everyone else is kind of struggling, that downward arm? And if so, how do we solve for that?
2: Well, yes, broadly we do and have had a K-shaped economy for some time, but the branches of the K have been diverging more widely in the last 6 or 7 years. The way I like to think about it, Scarlett, is roughly 60% of Americans live in a house that's owner-occupied housing, sometimes with their parents, but it's owned, about 40% rent. Most of that 60% owns stocks. Most of the other 40% doesn't. So we've been in an economy for some time, but especially in the last 6 years, when stocks have gone up, house prices have gone up. Mm-hmm. So the top of that K is doing pretty well. If you're in the other part of the K, you don't own your house, you don't own a lot of stocks, and you're living paycheck to paycheck, it's been a tough 6 years. And so there's no doubt we're in a K-shaped economy.
1: Yeah, those services costs just keep getting more expensive as well.
2: Yeah.
1: Richard Clarida, you're going to stick with us. Okay. We're going to have more with him in just a moment. And later on in the program, a new report showing how financially dependent each generation is on their parents. How to manage your money when adult children need help when they're still on the payroll, Tom. This is Bloomberg Money.
0: Oh, look, they need help.
1: You just got a text, didn't you? I think we all do.

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1: All right, it was an incredibly busy week here in the U.S. for equity markets. Next week, it's also going to be pretty busy as well. We start off on Monday, a couple of light economic data points to keep an eye on, ISM manufacturing and those S&P global manufacturing PMIs. But we're also going to start to get some more earnings, a much broader swath of what's going on out there from Marriott, Snap-on, but two tech stocks to keep an eye on, Palantir and onsemi. Palantir has been an underperformer all year long. Onsemi down about 30% in the past couple of months. Those earnings come out after the bell on Monday. On Tuesday, the earnings palooza continues, and keep an eye on SpaceX. This is going to be the first quarterly earnings report from the company as a public company. We kind of have a sense of the numbers, but of course, a lot of focus will be on just how Elon Musk is able to talk up his vision for the future. We're also going to get AMD that day, McDonald's, Pfizer, Apollo, as well as Paramount Skydance. Put a pin on that one for a second. Also on Tuesday, we are going to get some primary elections here in the U.S. that could be critical, including in Michigan and in Missouri. On Wednesday, we get the ADP employment data, but we get back to earnings. I said put a pin on Paramount Skydance because we had Disney earnings on Wednesday morning. We also get Uber, CVS, Novo Nordisk, Eli Lilly, and SanDisk. But that then rounds us out into Thursday, where we're going to get results out of Warner Brothers Discovery, and of course, a lot of questions about whether that Warner Brothers Paramount Skydance merger will ever actually indeed go through. Some additional earnings from Airbnb, Sweetgreen, and Cloudflare. And keep an eye on the sky. NASA astronauts scheduled to conduct a spacewalk outside the ISS on Friday. It is a jobs Friday, a very consequential one in light of what we heard this week out of Kevin Warsh and the Fed. We appreciate you joining us here on The Close this week. I'll be back next week for all your market-moving coverage. For all your political coverage, stick around. Joe Matthew and Kaylee Lines are

0: Balance of Power, live from Washington, D.C.
1: Tonight, losing faith. President Trump says he's losing confidence in Iranian negotiators, teasing more strikes now against Tehran as the conflict drags on. CBS now reporting strikes on energy infrastructure could come as soon as this weekend. We'll talk it out with Aaron David Miller, senior fellow at the Carnegie Endowment for International Peace. We'll talk about the war and a new framework aimed at demilitarizing the Gaza Strip. And that's a wrap. A volatile session capping a turbulent week and month for stocks, roiled by Chair Warsh's Fed message, the war with Iran, and a split verdict on big tech's massive AI investments. And breaking after the bell now, Warsh reportedly considering reducing the number of Fed policy meetings in what would be a major shakeup for the central bank. And speaking of AI, shoot for the moonshot. A new Chinese AI model is raising fresh questions about whether U.S. chip controls are slowing China's technological advance. Bloomberg reporting shows how Beijing is still tapping American technology to compete with the world's leading AI systems. From Bloomberg's Washington, D.C. studios to our TV and radio audiences worldwide, welcome to Balance of Power. I'm Joe Matthew, alongside Kaylee Lyons.
2: And Joe, we kick off tonight's coverage with a first at Camp David. President Trump convened the first ever televised cabinet meeting from inside the presidential retreat, taking questions on everything from the economy and Congress to, of course, the war with Iran. The president renewing his threat of further strikes.
3: We'll be hitting them. We'll be hitting them very hard. And, you know, at some point they're going to say, we just can't take them anymore. They're being decimated. They have no Navy. They have no Air Force. They have no anti-aircraft. Doesn't mean they don't have any capability.
2: And CBS now reporting the U.S. and Israel are planning what would be one of the harshest bombing campaigns to date against energy infrastructure targets in Iran, with strikes possible throughout the weekend. Joining us now for more from the North Lawn of the White House is Bloomberg's Jeff Mason. So, Jeff, if we're talking energy infrastructure here, this obviously would be a big escalation and one that likely would come with political consequence and market consequence, certainly.
4: Yeah, absolutely, Kaylee. And in terms of the consequences, that's something that has dogged the president from the very beginning of this war, with the impact on energy prices and the increase in oil and gasoline prices having political ramifications for him going into the midterms. But the president has largely dismissed that as a concern whenever we ask him about that, saying that this is a broader goal and that he's proud to take it on and to do something that previous presidents haven't done. But in terms of that CBS report and even the foreshadowing that you just played from the president's quote at Camp David, he's clearly looking at additional strikes, and this war is obviously going to keep going probably for some time.
1: I want to ask you about the president's anti-weaponization fund, if it still exists, Jeff. Kind of hard to tell after the conversation that we heard today at Camp David when reporters asked him about this. Of course, this is the very reason why his attorney general nominee did not get a confirmation vote this week, with some senators, including Tom Tillis and John Cornyn, who want a written guarantee that it's dead. The president was asked about this. Here's what he said.
5: Do you agree with the acting attorney general that the anti-weaponization fund is dead? And why not just put that in writing?
3: Well, it is dead, but, you know, I wish it weren't, to be honest with you. I think people were horribly treated, horribly abused. This has nothing to do with that. This was me. Horribly abused. And I'd like to see them compensated for the pain. They lost their families. They committed suicide. Many people committed suicide. They went down for an innocent journey. And I'm not only talking there, I'm talking about not even having to do with that, the way they were treated. The Biden administration and the Obama administration weaponized government and destroyed lives.
1: So, Jeff Mason, if the president wishes it weren't dead, is it?
4: Yeah, I think that's a very astute question, Joe. And I think if you are a cabinet member, particularly if you are the acting attorney general, and you hear him say, I wish it weren't dead, that sounds a lot like a signal that he wants it to be revived, or at least to stay on life support, which would explain why he is openly considering taking the nomination for Todd Blanche as the actual attorney general, or as a confirmed attorney general, off the table for now. It's kind of like saying the quiet part out out loud that that is, in fact, or it looks like that's perhaps behind his thinking about not wanting to push this nomination because he doesn't want to risk giving up parts of that deal, including both the fund for people who were involved in January 6th and others that he believes were targeted by the Biden administration, and that IRS tax deal for his family.
6: Just quickly, Jeff, before we talk to Aaron David Miller, the president was also asked about this new framework, this deal with Hamas to demilitarize the Gaza Strip. Is this a formal deal?
4: Well, yeah, I was glad that he got asked about that, because there are times when this president or this White House may announce something that's not fully baked in. And that may be the case here, because Israel came out and said that it was not going to change its position unless Hamas did. And those two sides have not confirmed that this is a done deal. So that's my answer to your question. The president has painted it as a big breakthrough, and the White House has. And if it were finished, then it would be. But you need to have confirmation from those two parties to make that clear.
6: Great to have you, as always. Jeff Mason, live from the White House. Have a great weekend, Jeff. With us now for more is Aaron David Miller, senior fellow at the Carnegie Endowment for International Peace. It's always great to have you, Aaron, on Bloomberg TV and radio. We obviously have a lot to talk about here, and I would love your thoughts on a demilitarized Gaza Strip. This breaking news, though, from CBS suggesting the president has yet to give final go orders for a strike, but they are looking at what would be one of the harshest bombing campaigns to date. If he does green light this mission, will it make a difference?
7: Well, let me link the two. If the CBS reports are true, that the Israelis and the Americans will resume and escalate their and expand their target sets to energy infrastructure, then several things are going to happen. You're going to get retaliatory strikes by the Iranians on Gulf infrastructure. To some degree, they've done that already, but we haven't seen the sort of massive destruction focused on energy entrepôts, pipelines, refineries, some of it. That's number one. Number two, if the Israelis get involved, it's almost inevitable that they will resume their strikes against Hezbollah, and Hezbollah acting in concert with Iran is going to strike northern Israel. Pro-Iranian Iraqi militias will get involved in this fray. The Houthis already have demonstrated their capacity to block a second checkpoint. So, yes, inflationary cycles, the price of oil is going to skyrocket. And the real question here, you could forget any progress in Gaza, which, frankly, given the circumstances, as far as I see it, was a sort of thought experiment anyway, because Hamas is not going to significantly demilitarize until the Israelis commit to withdrawal, and the Israelis are not going to commit to withdrawal. So that these strikes, if they're true, the CBS report, will focus on the main event, which is not Gaza. It's how to extricate the United States from this war. The core question is, will this ramping up an expansion of the target set change Iran's calculations on the core issues? Will it produce enough pain to produce a different Iranian approach to the Straits of Hormuz? Or is it simply going to convince them that this is an existential struggle that is designed to change the regime and to basically harden their positions? I think this is, we really are at a moment here that could see a major and drastic expansion of this war on the weekend.
2: So regional war could be the end result if the president gives the go-ahead for this, is what you're saying.
7: Yeah, I mean, we've seen it already, but we haven't seen all of its component parts energized and activated at the same time. The Israeli-Lebanese front, Iran striking Israeli population centers, the Israelis responding with their own ballistic missile inventories against Iran, Iran striking a Gulf civilian infrastructure and energy infrastructure, the Houthis trying to close the Bab el-Mandeb, which is the second choke point. I mean, we haven't seen all of that. And if that's what the president wants to visit on the Iranians, I think we all better be prepared for what's to follow.
6: Well, this could be a heck of a weekend, Aaron David Miller. Should every Middle Eastern nation that's been struck so far expect to be hit again in that world? I'm talking about Egypt, I'm talking about Kuwait, Jordan, UAE. This would be a regional war pretty quickly in the scenario that you're
7: anywhere
6: outlined.
7: That there's an American military base, Jordan, Kuwait, the Iranians have spared, at least over the next several past few weeks, the Emiratis. We have a very important air base there.
6: Iran has the missiles to do all of that?
7: Further strikes on U.S. military bases. But again, the Gulf is the point of leverage for the Iranians. And I wonder, to the degree to which the administration is briefing and preparing the Gulf states for what's coming, unless this, guys, is just some elaborate psyops on the part of the administration, the latest effort to somehow press the Iranians into believing that if they don't give up their core position on the straits, they want to turn it into an ATM machine, that they'll have to use any number of the president's expletives. They're going to be hit very seriously, unless this is psychological ops. But frankly, I don't think rhetoric will do it. If that's what the administration wants to do, to escalate

0: States. They want to turn it into an ATM machine that they'll have to use any number of the president's expletives. They're going to be hit very seriously, unless this is psychological ops. But frankly, I don't think rhetoric will do it. If that's what the administration wants to do, to escalate along the lines that CBS is indicating, and involving the Israelis in this, which the president, I think, had been reluctant to do all along, we're in for a whole new sort of, we've turned the page in a different kind of war.
1: Well, I guess we'll have to see what this weekend brings. To return to the subject of Israel and Hamas and Gaza, Aaron, you were describing how Hamas, before dearming itself, wants to make sure Israel withdraws. Israel has its own conditions on that. It seems, not to belittle it, but that this is a real chicken and egg kind of issue in terms of what ultimately has to come first. So what's the likelihood that this actually works out as the president has described?
0: I think it's frankly very unlikely. The basic problem all along with all of these ceasefires and well-intentioned agreements on Gaza is that the basic challenge is to reconcile this Israeli government's vision for Gaza with Hamas's vision. And frankly, over the last 3 years, every ceasefire has essentially cratered or not been able to move forward and expand because of this problem. And Hamas is, remember, you have Hamas tunnel infrastructure, which is probably, the Israelis have destroyed quite a bit, but it may still be, 40% as long as the New York subway system? You have Hamas laboratories making IEDs. You have Hamas weapons factories, homegrown to be sure. You have smuggling. Hamas's mission is struggle. And also inflicting through terror a level of pain on the Israelis that on October 7th they have never experienced before. And Hamas is going to be reluctant to give all of that up. I think they want to throw the ball into the Israeli court to see whether or not Donald Trump couldn't or wouldn't press Netanyahu to withdraw. But if Trump is now enlisting Israel as a partner in a ramped-up military campaign, the last thing he's going to want to do is to try to pressure the Israelis to withdraw from Gaza. And the Israelis, if in fact you do see this escalation, will be battening down the hatches for their own protection and the prospects of additional terror strikes throughout the region, by the way, against our assets as well.
2: I don't know how wide you're willing to open the aperture here in our lens, Aaron, but there was an event this week that caught a lot of people by surprise when Ukraine decided to strike an Iranian vessel in the Caspian Sea. Should we be including actions like this when Iran decides to make good on its retribution list?
0: I mean, possibly, but the Iranians are going to be spread pretty thin, particularly if the Israelis join this fight right now. And I think, look, the IRGC, the guys running the railroad, the guys who control the guns, the money, the oil, they now believe, and if we escalate, and I suspect the president may well, that this will for them mean what they have thought all along: regime change. They're out to break the regime. And if that's the case, I suspect they're going to want to double down and drill down in order to protect their assets and inflict the maximum amount of pain that they can on the points of vulnerability that they now control, which is to encourage. The Houthis are not an automatic pilot. They're not traditional proxies. But Iran, I suspect, if hit along the lines that the CBS report suggests, the Houthis will double down as well on the straits. Pro-Iranian militias will begin to strike American assets in Iraq, and you're going to end up with an Israeli-Hezbollah war to boot.
1: Well, as we're having this conversation, Aaron, some fresh reporting just hit from the Wall Street Journal that President Trump has ordered a fresh attack on Iran that could begin as soon as this weekend and would last, according to U.S. officials that the journal is citing here, a few days. Now, it's unclear whether or not this would be the energy infrastructure that CBS was reporting about, but the Wall Street Journal is saying here that Trump has ordered these fresh attacks. And I wonder what you will be watching for over the course of the next few days, if indeed this happens.

0: the first signs of retaliation that you might expect? I know you talked about all of the different areas in which this could expand, but where is Iran likely to try to strike first?
1: Again, they can't vertically escalate. They can't match the U.S. or Israeli military missile for missile, drone for drone, but they can and they will focus on what folks call horizontal escalation. It's maximizing their geographic advantage and weaponizing geography. It will most likely be U.S. military bases, key Gulf states, if the administration goes after infrastructure. I'd also point out why would the administration want to put out, if in fact this is really a ramping up? Why do they want to say that this would go on for a few days? I mean, this is serious stuff, but I just, having worked for Republicans and Democrats and voted for Republicans and Democrats, I just sort of don't understand the public messaging here. It seems to suggest that the president really doesn't want, it's a few days rather than 2 weeks, which is the time frame that of choice for the administration and for the president. It's 2 weeks this, 2 weeks that. Why would he want to do that? If he really, really wants to get their attention, he wouldn't. He'd leave it open-ended on the assumption that this is going to be a campaign that would last weeks, if not months. And it sort of suggests that there's a real risk aversion piece of this. Look, guys, I think the reality is we're stuck in a box. And the president has two options, neither of which he wants to accept. Number one is massive escalation, including perhaps the deployment of ground forces to seize Iranian territory, to use them as negotiation pawns in any further negotiation. He doesn't want to do that in a 4 or 5 month long campaign. The other, he doesn't want to allow the Iranians to basically control the straits. So he's not prepared to cut a deal, which gives them that advantage. So he's left with what you see, which is the middle option, which doesn't change Iran's calculation and won't.
0: All right, we'll leave it there. Aaron David Miller of the Carnegie Endowment for International Peace, thanks for joining us on Balance of Power on Bloomberg TV and Radio.

0: It's Balance of Power on Bloomberg TV and radio. Alongside Kaylee Lyons, I'm Joe Matthew. As we turn to Wall Street, managed to finish a rather turbulent week with some gains as a rally in Amazon helped to offset losses in Apple, along with rising treasury yields and higher oil prices. Let's get details in Power Moves with Bloomberg's Nora Melinda, live from New York. Nora?
1: The end of a turbulent month on Wall Street. We did see stocks ending higher on the day. We saw the S&P 500 up about 0.7%. The Nasdaq 100 following closely behind, up about 0.6%. But this was a really bumpy month. We did see essentially AI euphoria meeting reality. Questions as to whether or not this spending on artificial intelligence is justified, and not so much the spending, but the companies that are actually making money back from it. That's where the focus was, really. And we saw the Nasdaq, of course, taking a bit of a beating this month, down about more than 6%. But where the focus was chip makers. We saw the Philadelphia Semiconductor Index down more than 20%, actually seeing its worst month since 2008. So there was a large emphasis there. And not only in the equity market, we did, of course, see stocks finishing decently on the end of the month, but there was a bit more of a cautious story when you take a look at the treasury market. We saw yields continuing to climb. The Fed, of course, leaving rates unchanged, and that really begging the question about where inflation sits right now, knowing that we did get a cooler than expected inflation report. But what that means for the bond market, especially when we think about the long end yields sitting still at their highest level since 2007. So stocks essentially heard AI earnings, the bond market seeing inflation is not necessarily dead. And then we've also got what's going on in the Middle East, that continuing to be in focus. We see Brent crude currently sitting around $90 a barrel. That headline just coming through on the Bloomberg terminal that Trump ordering an attack on Iran as soon as this weekend. The focus now going toward next week, where we're going to get earnings out of names like Palantir, AMD, and SpaceX.
2: It's going to be a big week again. Bloomberg's Nora Melinda, thank you so much. And we did get breaking news on the Fed in the last hour. The New York Times reporting that Chair Kevin Warsh is considering reducing the frequency of policy meetings at which the Fed sets interest rates to potentially fewer than the current 8 times a year. The Times reporting that Warsh raised the idea at the Fed's meeting this week and left the impression that a revised schedule could be decided on before their next meeting in mid-September. Even if the changes would not be carried out until later, all of this according to four people with knowledge of the discussion. And with us now for more in our Washington Bureau is Bloomberg's Enda Curran. So we know, Enda, that this chairman wants the Fed to be communicating less. This pullback would be in keeping with that, but it would be certainly perhaps tumultuous for the market, which is used to getting more frequent messaging from the Fed.
3: It would be a big move, and certainly the biggest move by new chairman Kevin Warsh so far. As you mentioned, coming to read the New York Times, at the moment the Fed is meant to hold a minimum of 4 meetings a year. They hold 8. It's down to the chairman for when they set the schedule of those meetings. Three others on the Fed committee can also, by the way, call a meeting. They can put down a date for that. But if this does go ahead, and if the Fed chairman does reduce the number of meetings, it comes at a time when, as you say, they're getting blowback for trying to minimize communications under Fed Chairman Warsh. He wants less speeches, less press conferences. And it comes at a time when the Fed is under pressure for not being seen to do enough on inflation, at a time when inflation remains well above their target. So it could be a hard sell to the public, this move.
0: Obviously, we don't know exactly what he's going to do here or how many meetings they'll end up having. But directionally speaking, it's been a change of course here from what was many years of increasing transparency, adding the news conference. Remember, that was a huge deal when that happened with Bernanke, introducing the dot plot, some of the other things that we've seen. This would sort of codify that turn to a more discreet Fed.
3: It would. It certainly would gel with Chairman Warsh's public pronouncements that he wants, you know, less is more.
0: Yeah.
3: Now, to be clear, there are plenty of people who say there is too much Fed speak at the moment. Mm-hmm. Too many officials are out there speaking.
0: Absolutely.
3: You don't need all this communication. Just tell us what's important and when. So there is a case for that. But nonetheless, getting the balance right between overkill on Fed speak and then falling into the trap of being accused of lacking transparency, that's a very tricky one. And clearly, Chairman Warsh is going to have to tread carefully on that.
2: We just have 30 seconds left, Enda, but we got statements from the dissenters at this week's meeting. What was the common thread through the three of them?
3: Bottom line is they feel inflation is too high. They feel the Fed needs to act and act soon. And that's why a lot of people are thinking there's pressure on the Fed to raise interest rates again at some point over the coming months.
0: Great to have you, Enda, as always, with breaking news. Bloomberg's Enda Curran live in Washington with us here on Balance of Power. Coming up, another big story today. Moonshot back in the headlines, inking a deal with Alibaba to use some 20,000 chips made by NVIDIA. despite the administration's restriction on China using NVIDIA's tech. How'd it get there? What the president has to say about it? And more on the current tech landscape straight ahead on Balance of Power, only on Bloomberg TV and radio.

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1: NVIDIA, they have a chip. They say you cannot copy. The complexity is so great, you cannot. You know, most things you copy. China's known for it, other countries know. We do something, and I guess we copy also. Most things you can copy pretty easily. There's a chip that they made, their ultimate chip.
2: It's Balance of Power on Bloomberg TV and radio. I'm Joe Matthew alongside Kaylee Lyons. President Trump there talking to reporters at a meeting today at Camp David, a cabinet meeting, commenting there on NVIDIA's chips after we got word of a computing power agreement between Chinese AI champion Moonshot and Alibaba for the use of around 20,000 NVIDIA chips. The U.S., of course, has restricted China's access to NVIDIA chips, and a White House official accused Moonshot of illegally acquiring these. NVIDIA's most advanced Blackwell chips in this case. The news today coming just after NVIDIA CEO Jensen Huang spent the last couple days here in Washington meeting with the president and lawmakers. And for more, we bring in Bloomberg's Michael Shepard in our Washington, D.C. bureau. 20,000 Blackwells? How could this have happened?
3: Well, a lot of different ways. There is the prospect, of course, that the chips were actually brought into China, but more likely they were offshore. They were in a Southeast Asian country, perhaps Thailand, perhaps someplace else. We don't know exactly where these chips under this agreement are sited, but companies like Alibaba and Tencent in China have been able to access NVIDIA computing power, including some of the products that are restricted for sale to China, to locations in China, mm-hmm. to Chinese entities, but you can lease that computing power on a rental basis.
4: Mm-hmm. Well, of course, there was a lot of concern about this model being able to do what U.S. models could do cheaply, perhaps in an open way in which would threaten others or would at least spark some more concern about China's AI power. I want to talk, though, about the powerful models here in the U.S. that seem to be capable of doing a lot more than the companies trying to control them want them to do. We already knew about OpenAI's model being able to essentially break out of its controlled environment to inadvertently hack Hugging Face. Then now we have news that Anthropic's Claude also was able to access the internet when it wasn't supposed to be and conduct a number of hacks. How do they get guardrails around this? Why are they capable of doing those things?
3: Well, they had the guardrails in place. And the thing is that in each of these instances, they were testing environments. These models were placed in what they call sandboxes, where they weren't supposed to get out and get onto the internet and go other places. The instructions were, you stay here and you work in this testing environment to solve the problem at hand. And yet they were trying so hard to solve the problem that they decided to break out. And in the case of the Hugging Face exploit that OpenAI ultimately divulged, Hugging Face is a repository of AI models. So if you want to test whether you can hack an AI model, well, where do you go? Do you go to Hugging Face? Except it violated what it had been told. Mm-hmm. And if you want to think about it, it's sort of like a toddler. Don't leave the sandbox, and yet it goes off running. And that is one of the things that, you know, the administration is wrestling with and the companies themselves are wrestling with. And we've heard various tunes, especially from Dario Amodei over the past several years, calling for more safety testing and more guardrails on these products. But even this week, we saw Sam Altman, who has been less outspoken about this kind of structure approach, talking to lawmakers and administration officials about the need to pace the development of artificial intelligence, really in light of these kinds of episodes.
2: We saw three different companies hacked here without anyone knowing about it. But just to be clear, these were being tested without the additional safeguards that Anthropic would put on publicly available models, right? So do we understand that if those safeguards were in place, these three companies would not have been hacked?
3: That is correct.
2: Okay.
3: That is the understanding. Mm-hmm. But the concern is, though, that if you have access to one of these models, and this actually goes back to our discussion about Moonshot. Moonshot is an open weight model, and that means you can download the parameters.
2: Yeah.
3: If you have a model like that Mythos model or a Claude Opus 4.7 model that you can download and perhaps remove some of the safety guardrails and parameters, well, then we're off to the races.
2: Wow.
3: Wow. And that is one of the concerns. And that is one of the differences between the two systems, the open weight approach being favored by most of these Chinese companies, and for now the predominant approach here in the U.S., which is to favor the closed system, which many say offers a little bit more security. And yet, in this case, we see that there are still security concerns surrounding their products, even in their internal testing environments.
4: Mm-hmm. All right. Bloomberg's Michael Shepherd, thank you so much.
2: Thanks,
4: and with us now for more is Laura Galante, former director of the Cyber Threat Intelligence Integration Center within the Office of the Director of National Intelligence. She's currently a principal at West Exec Advisors. Laura, we want to talk to you more about Moonshot and some of these questions around AI, but I would like to begin, if we can, with the breaking news we've been dealing with this hour. The Wall Street Journal reporting President Trump has ordered new strikes against Iran. CBS reporting that those strikes could be targeting energy infrastructure specifically. And we were just having a conversation with Aaron David Miller about how Iran will likely try to retaliate, not necessarily vertically, but horizontally in the region. I just wonder if you might expect that that retaliation could potentially include asymmetric strikes, things like cyber attacks. Is that something the United States should be prepared for?
5: Yeah, it's been a concern the entire time that the Iran war has been waged, that one of the ways that the Iranian military can get to the U.S. is through cyber attacks. And there's good precedent for that. Even when there isn't a hot war going on, we've seen a variety of different cyber attacks where Iranian groups will go after industrial control systems specifically, the interface that you use to control a water plant, for example, and go in and change the controls. We saw this for years after the October 7th attack in Israel. A bunch of different industrial control systems were hacked by Iranian groups. So certainly a concern. And the industrial sector here in the U.S. and a lot of the equipment manufacturers are very much on high alert for the possibility of this type of retaliatory action.
2: Yeah, well, just the news today, according to our intelligence agencies, that Iran was likely behind the cyber attack on more than 30 municipal water systems in Minnesota. The president today suggested that this was Minnesota's own problem. But is this the type of thing we could see more of? And to what extent can we defend ourselves against it?
5: The type of attack you're seeing in Minnesota is really widespread, and there are some really good defensive measures that defenders need to put in place. One of the issues here is that when you have a device that connects a physical system to the internet, and an attacker can get in and change that physical system through the controls online, that's where you've got this jump from the cyber world to the physical world. And you see issues like water tanks getting overflows, changes in chlorine level, really scary stuff. So for anyone who's out there operating any of these systems that have that physical cyber touch, it's really important to do the basics. Change the default passwords, make sure there's multi-factor authentication. The agencies have been saying this for years, but it's all the more important now because so many of these systems are relatively newly hooked up to the internet. It's a 5-6 year thing in some cases, and it's a really important part of the attack surface from the Iranian side that they could go after here in the U.S. One of the issues here is that when you have a device that connects a physical system to the internet, and an attacker can get in and change that physical system through the controls online, that's where you've got this jump from the cyber world to the physical world. And you see issues like water tanks getting overflows, changes in chlorine level, really scary stuff. So for anyone who's out there operating any of these systems that have that physical cyber touch, it's really important to do the basics. Change the default passwords. Make sure there's multi-factor authentication. The agencies have been saying this for years, but it's all the more important now because so many of these systems are relatively newly hooked up to the internet. It's a 5-6 year thing in some cases, and it's a really important part of the attack surface from the Iranian side that they could go after here in the U.S.
4: Well, hence the push to bring it back to the conversation around AI to try to get a hold on models that potentially can exploit and identify cyber vulnerabilities.
5: Well, and it works both ways. There's a lot of advancement in the ability to go find what vulnerable systems are out there and patch them as well. So certainly it's something where you've got to be able to find where are the unlocked doors, if you will, in the digital system, and how do you go and patch them at scale, close them at scale, so that you've got a safer operating picture across the country.
2: So it brings us to what might happen on Sunday, Laura. The White House is reportedly set to meet a deadline to release this framework for AI regulation. And I'm wondering what your expectation is. We've taken a couple swings at this, and the president's made clear they do not want to block innovation or slow the race with China. And in fact, there will be no requirement to comply with these rules, realizing the companies themselves that would be adhering to these rules are writing them. Will this make any difference? Is this what the industry needs?
5: I think what we're going to see Sunday is a capture of where a lot of the conversation's been in the last 2-3 months, which is around what does responsible innovation look like in AI? And if you want to zoom out here for a second, you've got these three major frontier lab companies. You have OpenAI, you have Anthropic, and then you have Google with Gemini. And they're all in a race to innovate on their models. And they're also all in a race to figure out how do you have controls, guardrails, safety measures in place to make sure that they're not going to do something that they don't want the model to do. And you've seen the Commerce Action back in June that paused Anthropic's rollout of a model. So everyone's on a little bit of a trigger here to figure out what is the right way to do responsible innovation and still keep pushing the models forward. And that dialogue's been really loud and it's been very public. A lot of the companies, you mentioned this Hugging Face incident where OpenAI's model broke out and hacked another company, Anthropic. There's reporting on that happening there as well. So transparency, I think, is the other piece. And that's what I'm looking for on Sunday. Are AI companies and is the White House saying we need to be clear on when things go wrong and we need to understand in this evolving atmosphere, how do we make this safer?
4: Well, so as we consider safety and what some of these labs are trying to do around it, it's those very same labs, in the case of at least OpenAI and Anthropic, who seem less eager, if you will, around this whole conversation around open weight models. And I wonder, Laura, what your take is.
5: I actually think everyone from the sort of compute side of the house to the closed models and labs have been interestingly supportive of the open weight system. And just to zoom out for a second on that, open weight models, you're able to go in, download the model for yourself, mm-hmm. download the weight for yourself as the customer, and then go and use it and tailor it to your system versus the closed model where you're accessing it through OpenAI or Anthropic, right? And right. This open model and open weight ecosystem is really important in the U.S. to keep driving at. And I actually think in the last couple of days, you've seen a lot of signals from even the closed labs to say, we need a more flourishing open weight system. And that's a little bit of a interesting point to see where China's gone, where they've really doubled down on an open weight system. So more to come on how that debate plays out.
2: This comes along with a debate around export controls. Laura, you might have heard our conversation about moonshot. It's funny how all these stories end up connecting somehow. 20,000 NVIDIA chips said to be used by Moonshot by way of Alibaba. Did the U.S. do something wrong here? Was this diversion through another country? What do you make of it?
5: Look, the facts are still coming out on this one, but the fact that Moonshot, which is very much a Beijing competitor to a yeah. lot of the models and labs that we have in the U.S., had the compute access to these 20,000 super powerful chips is fascinating. I think it is a worry here that the rules that were put in place earlier in January, in January 26, around who gets access and how rental of that compute can work, need another look. And with all export controls, you conceptually know that you can't get to 100%. You can't put up a digital wall, for example, to keep keep China from getting chips, but you can slow down their progress. And that's what this race is about. And that's the leverage point that the U.S. government has against China on this AI race. And it's a little bit of the protection that can be given to companies here in the U.S. It's those really high-end chips, and China's trying desperately to figure out how they get to the next level on their own chips the same way.
2: Laura, it's great to have you back. Laura Galante, we thank you for the insights, as always, on Balance of Power. We turn back to breaking news now. Reports coming in just moments ago from the Wall Street Journal. The president ordering attacks on Iran for as soon as this weekend. A fresh attack that could last days, according to the Journal. While CBS News began the hour reporting that power plants and refineries are likely to be targeted in a new, heavier wave of attacks. We'll continue to follow the news as it develops with our eyes on the Middle East. Less than 100 days till the midterms now, 95 to be exact. The president has yet to sign off on spending any of his super PAC funds to help Republicans. What party strategists are telling Bloomberg coming up next on Balance of Power, only on Bloomberg TV and radio.

0: It's Balance of Power on Bloomberg TV and radio alongside Kaylee Lyons. I'm Joe Matthew. Thanks for spending part of your Friday with us. The midterm election's 95 days away, but who's counting? The president has still to authorize a plan to spend any of the more than $400 million that his super PAC has raked in from political donors. That's according to a Republican strategist speaking with Bloomberg. The report says the president's allies are, quote, increasingly worried Trump will not tap any of the money his MAGA Inc. super PAC has on hand to prop up vulnerable Republicans in House and Senate races. Perhaps that's why we saw news this week of Elon Musk's potential involvement yesterday. Following reports, the world's richest person plans to spend over $100 million in the upcoming midterms, up with door knocking and ground operations. Joining us now, our political panel to get to this and a lot more, Bloomberg Politics contributor Jeannie Shanzano is with us, our Democratic analyst and democracy visiting fellow at Harvard Kennedy School's Ash Center. Republican strategist David Avella is with us as well. And great to see both of you here. David, what's your thought on this? The president going to open the spigot or not?
1: Yes, he will. And Joe, last time I checked, voters weren't screaming, show us more TV ads. We want more mail. Let's keep in mind that primaries aren't even over yet. We have Kansas next week and then Michigan, Florida, a few big states left to still do their primary elections. And so now, as much as those of us who follow politics and enjoy politics and work in politics are ready for the general, the reality is the primary is not over yet. And we can rest assured the president's going to do his part. It's why he sent his chief political person from being the White House political director and James Blair over to run the political campaign.
2: I understand your point that the primary is not over everywhere, David, but the primary is over in some pretty critical states. We know who's on the ballot in Texas. We know who's on the ballot in Maine. Would it not behoove this organization to start early in those places, knowing how critical they are?
1: Well, Kaylee, ultimately, you want to be doing it when voters are actually paying attention. And there's no suggestion that right now in these summer months that folks are tuned in yet for the general election. And let's keep in mind that there is a really big one that hasn't been decided yet, which is Michigan. And a opportunity, certainly if El-Sayed wins the Democratic nomination, which it looks like he will over Haley Stevens, it gives Mike Rogers a infinitely better chance at winning that U.S. Senate race and putting that into play. And let me just underscore it with one other thing. You're already starting to see the Democratic numbers come down. That when you had generic ballot 2 or 3 months ago that had them up at 8-9% favorable or lead over Republicans, that's now down to 4, and in some polls you even see it at 3. So as voters do start paying attention, we see movement much more towards the GOP, and we haven't even started advertising yet. And I would offer it's because of the extreme candidates the Democrats are nominating, DSAers.
0: Let's have you weigh in here, Jeannie, as we just heard a lot. We talked earlier today with Spencer Kimball from the Emerson College Polling Center. It's given El-Sayed a 15-point lead over Haley Stevens in Michigan. Some people think that primary is as good as done. Are you one of them?
3: You know, I'm not sure yet, and I have to break David's heart and tell him I'm one of those people very excited about the general election.
0: You are,
3: sorry.
0: Huh?
3: Yes. You know, El-Sayed, he is a very strong candidate, but I wouldn't discount Haley Stevens just yet. She's got a lot of support. But let's face it, on the Democratic side, a lot of the energy is in those DSA candidates. And so he very well could carry this out. But, you know, in terms of the spending, Donald Trump famously gets a lot of earned media. He's somebody who doesn't like to pay for something he can get for free.
0: Sure.
3: He's getting a lot of that. And he is going to have to use that ability, but he's also going to have to spend because the Republicans are in a bad situation here. When you've got a president with approval ratings at 32, 33, 34%, inflation the way it is, you've got a state like Michigan, unemployment is 5%. They've lost manufacturing jobs in the auto sector since Donald Trump got back into office. Gas prices over $4 a gallon. I mean, the list goes on and on. Plus the history of this. They're going to need to spend to catch up to Democrats here. Can they do it? Sure they can, but they're going to have to spend money. Donald Trump does not like to do that, famously. But of course, to your point, Elon Musk is jumping in with $100 million, and that's like nothing for him.
0: Well, that's, I guess, for him it's not.
2: Just on Michigan, Jeannie, this is obviously the final week of campaigning. What would Haley Stevens need to do, need to change over the course of the next 3 days before people go to the polls?
3: You know, I don't think there's a lot she can do at this point. This is a race to get out the vote. And since the energy is on the left side, it's a real uphill battle for her. There were some polls early on showing her with a 7-point lead. That has dissipated now to Spencer Kimball's point. But, you know, I think Republicans have more of a problem running against these Democratic Socialist candidates than they're letting on. Mm-hmm. And just one example, Kaylee, yesterday the Department of Commerce said that they were going to take equity stake in 7 IT companies. That is what? Nationalization of private companies. That is the stuff of socialism. So how are the Republicans going to explain that on the one hand and attacking Democrats as socialists and pinkos and commies when they themselves are doing it? And I don't even need to mention to you guys the issue of Intel.
0: Yeah.
3: So they've got themselves in a little bit of bind here, as much as they want to run against, you know, like it's the Red Scare days. They themselves are pushing some of these ideas forward as well.
0: Hey, David, I'm drawn to this memo from Doug Sosnick that's making the rounds today, predicting a blue wave election for Democrats. And the thesis is pretty simple. It sounds a lot like what Jeannie just said. Citing the party's overperformance in elections since 2024, the president's all-time low approval numbers, economic dissatisfaction, is that something that Republicans can run against?
1: This election really boils down to two things, Joe. One, us presenting a plan about affordability and helping to continue to bring costs down, and the economic plan that has ultimately led to positive job growth, with that keeping taxes low, getting regulations on, at a point where businesses can flourish, jobs can be created, and add to that reminding voters the choice. And making every Democratic candidate for Congress have to answer the question is, do you agree with the DSA leaders who think we should get rid of the U.S. Senate? They've advocated for that. Do you believe that the Supreme Court should be abolished? Democratic socialists have advocated for that. Do you agree with the New York mayor that we should have government-run grocery stores? You give voters that choice, and we're going to be in a really good position to win these competitive seats. And as we talked about the last time I joined you, we actually have a chance to pick up seats in the U.S. Senate. If you look at New Hampshire, if you look at Michigan, that could be a net gain or a gain of 2. And then as we battle in these other states, we're very well in a position to actually pick up seats in the U.S. Senate.
2: Well, of course, the president's a little upset with the U.S. Senate as it is right now. He's not satisfied with the majority leader. He certainly would like to see the exits of John Cornyn and Tom Tillis accelerated. Jeannie, just quickly, do you expect that this Blanche anti-weaponization issue is going to be able to be resolved before the recess?
3: I don't think it's going to be resolved before the recess. Are we recessing any day now, right?
2: Next Friday, right?
3: So I don't see how it gets resolved unless the White House steps up and or the DOJ steps up and issues that that letter. And so far, they haven't proven that they are willing to do that.
2: Yep. Of course, the president said today he wishes the anti-weaponization fund weren't dead. Our thanks to tonight's political panel, Jeannie Shanzano, Democracy Visiting Fellow at Harvard Kennedy School's Ash Center, and David Avella, GOPAC Chair and Republican Strategist. Thank you both. Have a great weekend. And we'll see you back here on Monday on Balance of Power on Bloomberg TV and radio.

0: This is Wall Street Week. I'm David Westin, bringing you stories of capitalism. The European Union is moving toward new merger guidelines to help it develop the sort of tech champions that drive much of U.S. growth. Will they do the trick? Plus, Johnson & Johnson finally got approval for its new approach to robotic surgery. Now it needs to do some catching up in a rapidly growing field. And the U.S. leads the world in think tanks. We take a hard look at what they are and what they really accomplish. But we start with the Federal Reserve decision this week addressing persistent inflation, rising borrowing costs, and a whole lot of uncertainty. Jason Furman is professor of economics at Harvard and served as the chair of President Obama's Council of Economic Advisors. So, Jason, we got three things out of the Federal Reserve this week. We got a decision not to do anything about rates. We got a statement that didn't change a whole lot from what it had before. And then we got a news conference from Chair Warsh. Of the three, which was the most important?
1: The dissents were the most important. It's very clear where a lot of members of this committee want rates to go going forward.
0: And in the news conference, certainly Chair Warsh was asked about those dissents, why they dissented, why he disagreed with them. I'm not sure we got a clear answer to that question. Do we have a sense from him, from the way he thinks about it, why he did not join with the dissents?
1: I don't think we got a clear sense from him. I think he has Chair Warsh has two points, which I agree with him on. One is you want to look at financial conditions, and there's been a lot of tightening on the long end of the curve. Now, you need to be a little bit careful. Some of that is in anticipation of what the Fed is going to do. And if the Fed ends up not doing that, some of that would end up unwinding. But so far, financial conditions, at least on the rate side, have tightened. And second, this really is a different type of inflation than what we had a couple of years ago. It's not the same type of labor market tightness, high wage growth, high price growth, high inflation expectations that we saw in the past.
0: Before we get into exactly what you think is causing the inflation, let's talk about the level of inflation itself. We're often taught that core PCE is what the Fed really pays a lot of attention to. That has been rising fairly steadily. So it does give rise to the question, which was asked, what are you waiting for?
1: Yeah, I think that's a totally reasonable question. Inflation is, intolerably high. It's been intolerably high for, five straight years now. The argument on the other side in terms of what you would be waiting for, the two best arguments are one, that rates may be set above neutral already. So there may be a little bit of a foot on the brake pedal. And yes, you could debate whether you should be pushing harder on the brake pedal, but maybe, and I think arguably and plausibly, you are on the brake pedal already. And then the second argument is the transitory one. And I don't think we're going to hear that word from any government official ever again, probably for another 50 years before they get over what happened last time they used that word. But implicitly, that is what the Dove case is, at least at the moment.
0: When it comes to the T word, whether we use the word transitory or not, how long is transitory? I mean, it's been 5 years now that we've been over 2%, and there may be different reasons for the over 2%. But as I say, it doesn't look to be going back to 2% anytime soon.
1: Yeah, the different reasons is important. I mean, it looked at the end of 2024, as if we were headed back to 2%, it was almost within spitting distance, and then it took off again. Why did it take off again? I think in part that was tariffs, which probably have added half a point to a percentage point to the inflation rate. And then subsequently, the Iran conflict, which has added maybe a few tenths more to core PCE, a lot more to headline inflation. And so, in some sense, things were lined up nicely. Now, the story in the 1970s was one excuse after another. Each time you had high inflation, it might have been different than the year before. So you want to be a little bit careful if you find yourself making excuse after excuse after excuse. But, tariffs in Iran, they really are pretty big things. And they raise the price level. They don't permanently raise the inflation rate, or at least they shouldn't, as long as the Fed is credible.
2: And it raises the question, I think, whether the cause of inflation can be limited to the specific cause, whether it's tariffs or whether it's Iran and energy. When you start there, can it spread into other sectors of the economy?
1: Yeah, that's the most important question, and that's what the Fed is trying to figure out right now. And there's a few mechanisms for that. Some of it is direct, you know, just the cost of jet fuel goes up, so airplane tickets go up. That's not the biggest concern. The big concern is if it gets built into expectations, and the way that manifests itself is economy-wide wage setting and economy-wide price setting. So if you see prices go up faster, and that leads to wages going up faster, and wages going up faster leads to prices going up faster, and you end up with a sort of persistent cycle. That is so far where I am cautiously optimistic. We're not seeing the wage growth commensurate with this type of inflationary economy, again, in the way that we saw it a couple of years ago. But that is where we would see the broadening out if it really starts to show up, not just in specific prices, but across the board prices, and especially in wages.
2: Do the numbers coming out of the labor market cut both ways? There was a time not too long ago, there was a lot of concern on the Fed that, in fact, there was a loosening of the labor market. We needed to really keep rates low for that reason. That does not appear to be true now. It's more stable now than it was 6-9 months ago. Does that give the Fed actually some license to increase to address the inflation question?
1: Yeah, it absolutely does. You know, the Fed has two mandates. The employment mandate right now is in better shape than I can almost ever remember. Normally, the unemployment rate is either too high and it's coming down, or, you know, maybe it's too low and it's rising quickly or something like that. It's just been amazingly stable. It peaked in November of last year. It's fallen a bit since then. It's basically the same place for the last 2.5 years. And it's not clear what would dislodge that unless there was some big exogenous shock to the economy, say the AI bubble burst. And I don't think there's any reason to expect that to happen anytime soon.
2: Needed to really keep rates low for that reason. That does not appear to be true now. It's more stable now than it was 6-9 months ago. Does that give the Fed actually some license to increase to address the inflation question?
1: Yeah, it absolutely does. You know, the Fed has two mandates. The employment mandate right now is in better shape than I can almost ever remember. Normally, the unemployment rate is either too high and it's coming down, or, you know, maybe it's too low and it's rising quickly or something like that. It's just been amazingly stable. It peaked in November of last year. It's fallen a bit since then. It's basically the same place for the last 2.5 years. And it's not clear what would dislodge that unless there was some big exogenous shock to the economy, say the AI bubble burst. And I don't think there's any reason to expect that to happen anytime soon. So, yeah, the Fed really just needs to worry about the one side of its mandate right now, which is inflation.
2: The Fed certainly does not say it moves off of the markets, but the markets are a data point. And one thing that happened in the wake of the news conference was particularly the yield on the 30-year going up to the highest level in 19 years since before the great financial crisis. Is that some information that Kevin Warsh and the members of the Fed need to take into account? What does that tell them?
1: What that tells them is that, you know, markets to some degree are expecting them to keep their word. A lot of that movement was in the real rate, not in expected inflation. It says they expect the Fed to deliver rate hikes as needed to keep inflation under control. In some ways, I saw that as a sign of credibility that the Fed would be there to deal with this problem. You know, that being said, you know, I'm not entirely sure of the strategy that you try to keep the markets calm by not speaking, and then you deliver some big surprises. In some sense, the meeting itself was a surprise. We didn't know. I expected them to hold, but it was much less certain than it often has been in the past. The dissents were a surprise. Some of the communication was a surprise. And so some of this volatility, to me, seems unnecessary, and I hope it's a growing pain, not something that's here to stay.
2: Well, we'll talk about that communication issue, because Chair Warsh from the beginning has made no secret of the fact he does not believe in a lot of forward guidance. He thought it might have been necessary when we're coming out of the great financial crisis. Don't need it anymore. And so he's moved away from that. But at what point does that really undermine some of the stability in the market? Because as you say, then you wait and you get a big surprise. Is this really giving rise to some doubt about his new policy of really cutting back on forward guidance?
1: Yeah. I think forward guidance was overdone, but we don't want to go too far in the other direction. You know, first of all, a lot of members of the committee are going to be communicating. So if you don't hear more authoritative communications, you'll end up with more noise and confusion. Every time the chair does communicate, you can end up with a bigger reaction. And finally, I think most important, what the Fed really needs to grapple with, which is if it wants to talk less, it probably needs to act more. You know, Chair Warsh was relying on the moves in the long end to justify not moving rates. Well, part of why the long end is moving is an expectation about what the Fed is going to do in the future. Where does that expectation come from if the Fed doesn't communicate? In a world where the Fed wants to say less, you know, maybe it's going to actually need to move rates more aggressively. And so it

0: putting his money where his mouth is if he doesn't want to start, you know, going into deficit on the credibility bank that the Fed has built up over the years.
1: Coming up,
2: growth has been slowing down for a long time in Europe, but we've ignored it. And now we cannot ignore it any longer. Now conditions have changed.
1: Mario Draghi urged the European Union to figure out how to get in the tech race. Now the European Commission is trying to move in that direction with new merger guidelines. But are they enough?

0: This is a story about keeping up with the Joneses. The United States has led the world in building huge technology companies and attracting enormous capital. Now it's riding the crest of that wave into the revolution that is artificial intelligence, while Europe looks on with envy, or at least with a strong desire to try to catch up. Now, at the highest levels, it's trying to do something about it.
1: Growth has been slowing down for a long time in Europe, but we've ignored it. And now we cannot ignore it any longer. Now conditions have changed.
2: We need new tech champions in Europe.
3: The fact of the matter is 43 of the largest 50 companies in AI are US-based. Europe has one.
0: The quest for Europe to get into the mega tech game is one of the reasons it's now undertaking the biggest revision to its merger rules in over 20 years. And few people know more about the potential impacts for businesses and consumers than Fiona Scott-Morton, a professor at the Yale School of Management and a former chief economist at the Antitrust Division of the U.S. Department of Justice.
4: There's been a lot of angst in Europe over growth and the ability

0: of Europe to stay at the technological frontier. And we've had a couple of reports, the Letta report and most recently the Draghi report, that have really hammered on that and pointed out all the issues in Europe that are holding back Europe from more growth.
1: Scott Morton says the new guidelines, which were published in April and are now under review, aim to change that.
0: I think the complaint has been among some parties in Europe that the Commission is not favorable enough toward the mergers they would like to do. So this is explicitly laying out, how do you come to us with a story for why your merger is really good, why your merger is going to increase innovation, something like that, and explicitly laying out what those factors would be and how you might go about showing them.
2: It's a big deal. It's a big deal because it's been 20 years since there was a revision of the guidelines, and it's a good exercise in showing the direction of where competition law is heading.
1: Ingrid Vandenborre is the head of Skadden Arps' European competition practice in Brussels. It's firms like hers that are navigating the changes on the front lines.
2: What the guidelines do is they set out, also for the difficult deals, also for those that may not be so easily to get through, there's a couple of factors that are more developed. A, the Commission's going to look at efficiencies in a much more robust way. They call it the theory of benefit in the guidelines. So they're not only looking at what will the harm be to the economy of a transaction potentially, but also what will the benefits be. The second element is that they're going to look at markets on a dynamic way. The key term in the guidelines is dynamic competitive potential of a transaction. And so it's going to be forward looking. One of the examples set out in the guidelines is to say, we're going to look at non-European companies and how they may bring product into Europe in the future, even if they're not doing that today. We're going to look to constraints that may happen in the future.
1: Beyond giving companies explicit leeway to argue for efficiencies or changes in the market to justify their mergers, the new guidelines specifically address the question of startups and provide ways for early investors to reap rewards for taking chances.
2: We all know that that's what startup companies need. When you invest, you need to know you have an exit route as well, and that's really what the guidelines are trying to do. So those are a couple areas where, very concretely, the guidelines set out some more robust frameworks for companies, following also on the Draghi report that indicated investment needs confidence, right? And confidence needs to come with the knowledge that there is an exit strategy and an exit route that's possible.
0: So if I invent a drug and I want to sell it to a big pharma company, what are going to be the rules about which firm can purchase my startup? And there's various cutoffs according to what market share the startup has or the acquirer has and how big they are and so on. So that's very helpful for investors and founders of small companies that want to plot out their exit strategy, for example. And yeah, and for innovation, same thing. If I'm going to merge with another firm and I'm going to bring forward an innovation story of benefit that, because we're together, we're going to have more innovation, I need to understand what the Commission wants to hear to explain that that's going to be the reason why our merger is going to be great. So I think those are perfectly useful things and should help with growth.
1: The new guidelines may make some deals easier, or at least more certain, but some think they could fall short in the specifics. For one thing, in giving more play in the joints, they may require additional work for companies and their lawyers.
3: In any set of regulations, and particularly in competition, there's a balance between certainty and discretion with the regulator.
2: Right.
3: Where do these proposed regulations come out on that sort of barometer? Does it give you more certainty and more clarity, or does it increase discretion? Because in reading through them,
2: yeah,
3: there's a lot of discretion. There are a lot of factors put into it, the hopper.
2: Yes, yes. That's a very important point we've been assessing with our clients as well. There's a large efficiencies framework. It's pages and pages. I mean, this is a piece of prose. It's almost 100 pages long. Efficiencies as a core part of that, so it goes on for some while in this document. I think what is important is to, we'll have to see how the Commission will assess it in the first decisions to come under these guidelines, right? And to see how they will set out this framework and implement it in practice, because I would think initially it may lend itself to a bit of discretion.
1: And although the new guidelines would recognize the need for scale in some sectors to achieve the sort of innovation that Europe seeks, with that scale may also come greater scrutiny.
0: The thing that really does come through in the enforcement of mergers is when it you need to be that big to participate in an industry successfully. We know there will not be hundreds of competitors. We know right up front there's going to be one, two, three, four, not that many. So we regulate with that in mind, with this oligopoly, as it's called, kind of theory in mind. And you wouldn't want, for example, Coke to merge with Pepsi. That would leave us with too few drinks choices. It's going to have the same kind of impact on mergers that have similarly few competitors. So if we only have three big clouds, then both conduct and mergers become scrutinized in a way that they would not if it was restaurants.
1: The guidelines we've seen so far are only a proposed version, with the commission now poring over a raft of comments. But those who know suspect that the finished product won't be all that different from what we've seen, and that it will be out before the year is over.
2: So the consultation period ended end of last month. You know, summers tend to be a quiet period. I don't know if we'll be much more ahead of Q4. What we've been told is Q4 of this year. So we may have to wait until then.
3: As you advise clients considering possible deals, does the proposal of these new guidelines affect timing? I mean, do you have companies saying, we better get it done now because we know what the old guidelines were, we're not sure what it's going to be? Or on the other side, do they say, you know what, maybe we could wait a little while because it may be a little bit easier to get it through?
2: Yeah, I mean, we've had questions like that. Or sometimes companies say, well, we'll just not look at these drafts yet because we only want to be dealing with the final product once it's there. And then we'll assess. It's kind of similar. We've said repeatedly, this is already how the commission is analyzing mergers today. We don't think it's going to materially change whether you notify a transaction, say, next week versus in November. There may be one or two decisions that will come out that will reflect efficiency assessment. That would be something to wait for. I think the private bar among practitioners, no one wants to be the guinea pig on a first efficiencies full-out assessment because it's more discretionary how that will come out and how exactly the commission will now be applying this very robust framework.
1: Whatever the strengths or weaknesses in the new proposed guidelines, it will take some time to see how much they truly change what mergers make it through the European process.
0: I don't think these guidelines will be a sea change. I think they'll be a clarification. I think they're going to cause firms to think more carefully in a good way about, is their merger going to enhance something like resilience, innovation, help the environment in one of the ways that's credited in the guidelines, do something useful and be able to come with an affirmative story of that usefulness. That would be, of course, great. And that might encourage some beneficial mergers. But I don't think we're going to see a big change.
3: If we go back through history, I think it's fair to say there's been something of a dialogue back and forth between Europe regulators and U.S. regulators when it comes to competition / antitrust. One learns from the other, one gets ahead of the other, sometimes one is proud of being ahead of the other. Will these regulations as drafted have much influence in other parts of the world, including the United States?
0: Well, they definitely will have influence in other parts of the world because most of the world follows Europe on competition law, not the United States. We're not that good at it, it turns out. But the thing about the United States is we redid our merger guidelines in 2023. So really, there's some learning from those 2023 guidelines that you can see in the European revision, and then some things that they're doing that go beyond what the United States did in 2023. I would say there's more on innovation. There's more on these little small firms being acquired. There's more on the theory of benefit. There's a bit less on labor and monopsony because in Europe, labor regulations are so strong, you don't have as big a monopsony problem.
1: When the dust settles, the most important question will be whether the new guidelines are fit for purpose. The purpose of keeping up with, or at least not falling further behind, the U.S. Or whether the thing holding the development of European tech champions back has had little to do with competition policy, but turns much more on deeper integration of the European Union itself.
0: The argument that they're putting forward is that merger will make a bigger firm and therefore make some kind of European champion. That's actually not typically how we've seen the champions in other parts of the world emerge. If you think about Google or Microsoft or IBM back in the day, they didn't come from a merger. They came from very fast growth of an innovative firm. And so a lot of what the Draghi report talks about is not, in fact, mergers, but is about the barriers to the single market being really effective. If you start up a company in the Netherlands, how quickly can you sell across all 27 member states, 500 million people? If you could do that as fast as can happen in the United States, because we have free commerce between our states, you could grow really fast.
3: Up next, robotic surgery is a rapidly growing segment of healthcare. Johnson & Johnson got its start helping surgeons 140 years ago. Now it has its own approach to using robots in the operating room. Can it catch up with the leaders in the field?

0: Bloomberg.
1: This is a story about losing the race, at least at the beginning. Inventors become household names when they do something for the first time. Thomas Edison and the light bulb, the Wright brothers and the first manned flight. With time, their names have become synonymous with their innovations because of the leaps in technology that made their products viable. Everyone always wants to be first. But can it sometimes pay off to be slower out of the gate? Johnson & Johnson hopes so, at least in the fast-growing field of robotic surgery.
2: I want to introduce you to Ottava.
1: Last week, Johnson & Johnson got the green light from the FDA to take its robotic surgery device, Ottava, to market. It's the latest move by a company whose legacy traces back to the 19th century. Johnson & Johnson was founded by three brothers in 1886 when they created ready-to-use sterile surgical dressings. But the original Johnson brothers could not have anticipated how far surgery would come over the next 140 years. Ottava is Rocco DeBarnardis' baby. He has been with the MedTech division of J&J for 14 years. DeBarnardis gave us a first-hand look at what the new platform can do at J&J's campus in Santa Clara.
2: The ergonomics was an important element. You know, definitely there's an improvement where you move as a surgeon from bedside to behind the console.
3: Meet Ottava.
1: J&J has traveled a long road to get to the newly approved version of Ottava. Although it has sold robotic systems for other procedures, it started its pursuit of soft tissue robotic surgery 11 years ago when it teamed up with Alphabet to create Verb Surgical, which it ultimately took over. In 2019, the company bought robotics surgery startup Auris Health for $3.4 billion and subsequently invested billions more in the effort. Then came its first version of Ottava with six arms, but suffered a $900 million delay before getting approved in a simpler form by the FDA.
2: It's not been a linear journey, you know, for us, but I'm really proud of what we have accomplished, particularly over the last 5 years, how the technology has evolved and what we're going to be bringing to market anytime soon. We acknowledged that there were some technical challenges at that time, and we went back to the surgeons that was talking about, and we are very happy with the decision we made at that time.
1: While Johnson & Johnson has been developing its version of soft tissue robotic surgery, others have forged ahead. The leader in the field is Intuitive, whose Da Vinci system was first approved in 2000 for urologic surgical procedures. Global Data estimated that Intuitive held around 80% of the market in 2024, with the rest shared by firms like Medtronic and CMR Surgical. J&J knows it's starting from behind in the race, but it believes Ottava is a very different kind of competitor, one that will help it move up the leaderboard.
4: As you know well, you're not first into this space. There are other people who are fairly well entrenched. Are you happy with your position of being second or third or fourth?
5: Well, first, we're very happy that we're bringing a new category-defining innovation to the market.
1: Hani Abulhalka is in charge of the company's surgical technologies, including Ottava. That group falls under its MedTech division, which made up a third of Johnson & Johnson's overall revenue in 2025.
5: If you look at globally, there's maybe 40 companies with robots, but all of them are either stuck in two different architectures, either modular or boom. And the biggest difference here is our robot is the table. The arms are integrated. So you walk into the OR, if they're not deployed, you don't see it. And when it's needed, it comes on. And you'll tell me, is that a big deal? I can tell you, when I started my career in J&J, I remember the first day I was in OR, and I felt it's, without even noticing it, there is tension and friction between the surgical team and the machines. And I've always had this idea that we can do better and we should do better. And I believe we did.
1: Johnson & Johnson believes it has a better way to address robotic soft tissue surgery, one that will appeal particularly where space in the operating room is at a premium. but it also sees the overall robotic surgery market as being in its early stages, providing an opportunity for its product to grow as the market does.
2: Robotic surgery, if you look at the total addressable market, the way we look at it, has 8% penetration around the world. It's a fast-growing segment of the market, definitely one that we see more and more adoption for. And there is more and more company like us willing to contribute and bring meaningful solutions to market.
0: One of the big benefits of the robot is that it is collecting a lot of the surgeon information.
1: Dr. Christy Hawley is an assistant professor of surgery at the University of Colorado and just recently led the department's annual robotic acute care surgery course.
0: Robotic surgery definitely adds another element of complexity to general surgery training. The resident physicians are being asked to not only learn open operations and laparoscopic operations with straight sticks, but now they are also being asked to learn how to operate on a robotic console. At my institution, I'm the director of robotic surgery education for about 80 general surgery residents. And so really thinking about how to train them on the platform is challenging.
1: Another challenge for robotic surgery is the misnomer of the role of the robots. Dr. Hawley says they don't perform surgeries on their own. They are meant to be used by human surgeons.
0: I often get asked whether robots are going to take over our jobs as surgeons. And I believe that would be very difficult to accomplish. Being a surgeon involves patient selection, diagnosing a patient, and ensuring that you've built that trust with a patient to go to the operating room. But I also think that there's the possibility of these robots performing components of the operation. I'll give you one example. A simple task like suturing, if a program was able to actually see different pieces of tissue and you as the surgeon sitting at the console say, I'd like to suture this to this and point to the robot and show it, then maybe it's possible that that component of the operation could be done by a robot. But that's certainly not something that's going on today. So I wouldn't say that every surgery necessarily should be robotic. I think it takes a very well-trained surgeon in both robotic surgery, laparoscopy, and open operations to decide patient selection. So which patient is going to benefit from the robotic platform for what type of surgery?
1: Robotic surgery may not be right for every procedure, but where it is used, Dr. Hawley says it fills a gap for both patients and the hospitals that use the new technology.
0: There have been multiple studies showing that laparoscopic and minimally invasive surgery do have many benefits to patients. One of the biggest benefits is decreased pain. As you can imagine, an open operation requires a large incision and can be very painful. So if you have less pain, you can recover more quickly, go back to work more quickly, and get out of the hospital faster. And so one piece is that minimally invasive surgery can actually decrease your hospital length of stay, which is very important to both patients and hospital administrators. Overall, when choosing robotic surgery specifically, it really depends on patient selection, the operative team you have available, if the platform is available in your center, and of course, how well the surgeon is trained on the robotic platform. If I do not have a resident, I'm an academic surgeon, and so we have residents in our operating room to help us operate as the attending surgeon. And it's very beneficial that if a resident's not available on the robotic platform, there are less needs for assistance. It's a lot easier to just place the ports on your own and then operate robotically. I have spoke to many surgeons in the community or in rural settings who don't have surgical trainees or their systems really can't afford surgical assists. And so the robotic platform can be another way to make us more autonomous and be able to rely on ourselves to perform operations in totality.
1: Johnson & Johnson is hopeful, not just that it can catch up in robotic soft tissue surgery, but that it can make a large and successful business of it. That will require further FDA approvals for specific procedures down the road. But Johnson & Johnson is confident that those will be forthcoming.
5: The FDA have been incredible partners on this journey. We've been back and forth with them. The people at the FDA have been incredible professionals from day one. They're trying to do what's best for patients and for healthcare. And from our perspective is we're trying to move with precision and with speed. Our intention is to be a leader in surgical robotics. And to do that, we need incredible technology innovation, which we have. Then our next submission we announced was in inguinal hernia. And subsequently after that, we're going to have multiple submissions to be able to bring, again, multiple geographies and multiple specialties, and that's what we're planning to do. If you just take one step back and understand that we chose to come to the U.S. first for a couple of reasons. One, it's the largest robotic market. Two, it's a sign of confidence of our program and how differentiated it is, that it can take something that's been there for a while. As you know, surgical robotics is not new. Ottava is. And that's why we're coming here first, and hopefully we'll expand quickly after that to key markets like Japan and Europe.
4: So give me a sense, again, in success, how big this could be for Johnson & Johnson. How do you measure that? First of all, start with you're starting in the United States. What is the potential in the United States as opposed to outside the United States?
5: I mean, as I said, it's incredibly exciting for us, for J&J. In terms of, from a financial perspective, we expect this to be material towards the end of the decade.
1: As the saying goes, the pioneer takes the arrows, but the settler takes the land.
5: Sometimes we're not first, but when it's said and done, we're best. We brought innovation that no one can really match. And what excites me here is that this is still early, and we're bringing something that's completely differentiated, and it's going to help us take robotics surgery to the future.
4: Up next, the U.S. leads the world in think tanks, those nonprofit idea generators. But what do they really do? And do they make a true difference?

0: the midterm election.
1: Hear it first on Bloomberg.
2: This is a story about return on a different kind of investment. An investment not in plants and equipment, but in ideas. We hardly go through a day without getting a new report or policy proposal from a think tank, from the Council on Foreign Relations or RAND or Heritage or Brookings, all supported by wealthy individuals and corporations. But do they make a real difference? And how do we tell? For that matter, how do they tell?
3: I've been intensely interested in this question, what I call the business of ideas.
4: Carolyn Elkins studies think tanks at Harvard Business School.
3: How do ideas get formulated? How do they make it in the marketplace? How do we value them? And more importantly, what influence and impact do they have on the society in which we live?
4: Elkins says that there are between 8,000 and 10,000 nonprofit organizations worldwide that deal in the business of ideas, and the U.S. has 20% of them. The five biggest think tanks in the U.S. brought in roughly $1.3 billion in their latest reported fiscal years. But their rise has been a long time in the making.
3: They go back, you know, really all the way into, at least in the United States, into the Second Industrial Revolution, and they really take off after World War I. Brookings is among the first, and then we have the Council on Foreign Relations, and then we see another uptick again in these think tanks in the post-Second World War period, and that's when we have institutes like the Aspen Institute coming into fruition, a lot of them focusing on, you know, sort of big sort of geopolitical problems like the RAND Corporation and others. And these think tanks were really meant to bridge this kind of research for research sake, which is really what universities were doing, with practical implementation, decision makers.
4: One of the most prominent of these nonprofit idea generators is the Aspen Institute. Dan Porterfield took over leadership of the Institute in 2018 and has just stepped down to become CEO of the Jack Kent Cook Foundation.
5: There's a lot of different models for being a so-called think tank. Many think tanks that are well-known, like the Brookings Institute or the American Enterprise Institute, assemble scholars who then write reports that are meant to be very relevant about issues facing our country or the world. In the case of the Aspen Institute, we're less of a think tank than a do tank. We don't sit around and go up to Capitol Hill. We don't have any lobbying at the Aspen Institute. We don't tell the government what it should do. We're more likely to build the table around which many players sit so that they together can sort out how to frame and address a problem.
2: When you went to lead the Aspen Institute, what did you feel you needed to accomplish? What were your goals?
5: Probably two big things to start. The first was that the Aspen Institute, led by Walter Isaacson, had taken off as an organization, had seeded many fantastic programs in leadership or in collective problem solving around the country. And part of my responsibility as CEO was to develop an enterprise strategy so that the collection of programs would fit well together and so that they all would benefit from a robust and sustainable enterprise. The second part of my work when I started was to figure out ways that we could get younger as an organization, to be more relevant to a changing world.
2: Looking back at it now, what do you feel like you did accomplish?
5: We have a stronger understanding of our identity. We have more cooperation and collaboration across the organization. We're able to propose bigger concepts for bigger donations, for bigger impact, because we're using all of our enterprise muscles. That's one thing. A second thing is I think we developed a logic in the institution to compete confidently, to go make a difference. And of course, these are challenging times, because there's so many events that have happened, even in the 8 years I've been CEO, that you wouldn't have predicted in our society, from a pandemic to the killing of George Floyd to more. And so I think that competing confidently means taking all of those moments of societal anxiety and difficulty and disagreement and saying, okay, this is our moment to contribute and to lead by bringing people together, by using our strength in the service of what society needs.
4: All worthy goals for Aspen and for others, but can one measure progress toward them? Elkins says her study of organizations like the Aspen Institute has convinced her that there are ways to measure success, even in the generation of ideas.
3: We can optimize, and the way in which we measure that is we have all kinds of ways that we can count. The very basis of Aspen, the PEPK's vision, was to create a good society, to cultivate human flourishing. I think it's one of the things that we're looking at in society today. How do we cultivate empathy? How do we cultivate judgment? How do we cultivate ethics? How do we cultivate leadership? And by the way, I should say, these are precisely the things that folks like Sam Altman will tell us AI won't do for us. So it's very difficult in some ways to measure it, other than to say they're very good at it. And I would measure it in perhaps in one way that does actually come to mind is, what are the kinds of people, who can they bring around the table? I know of no one that has the kind of convening power that Aspen has. People trust the Institute to have closed doors, Chatham House rules to discuss not just thorny issues, but issues that really are impacting society everywhere from Vivian Schiller's work in media. And I love the way she approaches problem solving, which is precisely how Aspen in general does, which is this an important problem or question that we should be answering?
4: Another way to measure success is by what others in the field say about the work and whether they step up to share the burden. Romy Drucker is director of the education program at the Walton Family Foundation, which has given millions of dollars to the Aspen Institute.
0: The Walton Family Foundation recently conducted a study in partnership with Gallup about opportunity and what's going to help opportunity flourish in America. And there were some really interesting findings, including that most Americans are really excited to invest in their communities, to give back. But the number one obstacle they cited was, who's going to listen to them? No one is there to really receive their ideas, to help uplift them. I think when we think about think tanks and forums that are convening people and ideas and resources around new ideas and innovation, it's about overcoming that barrier. I think what's been really powerful about Aspen is their unwavering commitment to fostering a dialogue across lines of difference, as well as intergenerational change. You will find in every conversation at Aspen differing perspectives. You will find an openness to disagreement. We are a foundation that believes in evaluation, and we have our own way of measuring ROI. And so we want to see not just powerful convening, but ideas that make their way into the zeitgeist. And we have tools to measure that. So we work with our partners to develop those outcome measures. And if we're going to push for systems change and bold ideas, we have to have clear goals. This is one of the things about philanthropy where sometimes, you know, we are working in a gray area in terms of social impact.
4: And financial support from wealthy individuals and foundations in itself can be an indicator of success. Recently, the Bezos Family Foundation created a Center for Rising Generations at Aspen, contributing $186 million and leading others like the Walton Family Foundation to join in.
0: This is a critical step in Aspen elevating its commitment to young people, believing in them as future shapers, investing in their leadership skills. We think that bringing together all of Aspen's youth work under one umbrella is going to be a really powerful signal about what it's going to take for both Aspen as an institution itself to evolve, but also for it to evolve its influence in the world.
4: While think tanks like the Aspen Institute focus on goals that may be hard to put numbers to, like the free exchange of ideas, others are driven by more specific, measurable results. The last 50 years have seen the rise of the explicitly partisan think tank devoted to getting things done in Washington.
3: Since the 60s and 70s, what we've really seen is a shift in them becoming much more political. And then we have Ed Foner in the basement of Congress. He was just a young sort of staffer, I believe, at the time, and frustrated by the fact that the American Enterprise Institute refused to release its report on, I think it was supersonic jets, to the Senate because it didn't want to influence policy. And at that point, we see a real turn, certainly with the Heritage Foundation and others, saying, actually, what we want to do is to really influence policy in a particular political direction. And we see that coming to fruition, as we know, in the 80s, when the Reagan administration adopts the Heritage Report as the Bible of the Reagan administration, adopting two-thirds of its 2,000 recommendations. It was extraordinary. And they really have played a very large role in shaping American society.
4: Recently, the Heritage Foundation has made a name for itself with its Project 2025 blueprint for the second Trump administration, something Mr. Trump disavowed during his campaign, but much of which has since come to fruition. There's no denying the impact of the Heritage Foundation's approach and its demonstrable successes. But Elkins says there remains an important role for organizations like the Aspen Institute.
3: I felt very strongly that that institute has the potential of playing an outside role in society. I've sort of borne witness to the fact that we have moved away from sort of exploring ideas just for the sake of exploring ideas to being really quantified metrics, being asked all the time, sort of what we call sort of the audit culture, which is in some ways reflective of this kind of culture of efficiency that we all live in. And in many ways, the Aspen Institute, their direction isn't necessarily headed that way. What they're asking, as I said, is the question of what makes for great human flourishing. And so what that means is they're not looking to sort of necessarily change policy directly or at being prescriptive about policy. What they're looking to do is to cultivate a good society.
4: But accomplishing even the most important goals requires resources and difficult decisions about where to direct those resources.
2: Perhaps the most important job of a CEO of a for-profit company is allocating capital. It strikes me you're allocating capital as well if you're running the Aspen Institute. It's money, but it's also time and talent. When you decide, yes, we're going to do something like the Bezos Initiative, or we're going to cut back perhaps in another place, how do you decide how to allocate that capital?
5: It's a big deal. Make sure you have a clear purpose statement so people know what it is you do and what you don't do. We worked with a consulting company, SY Partners, from here in New York to really drill down over the course of 6 months. Why are we here? What is the reason this institute even exists? But that allocation of capital, of time, talent, and resources is critical because an organization can't do everything and it shouldn't try.
2: That does it for us here at Wall Street Week. I'm David Westin. See you next week for more stories of capitalism.

0: everyone, good evening and welcome to the VivaTech Bloomberg Awards. I'm Bloomberg's Francine Lacroix. I'm joined tonight by my colleague, Tom McKenzie.
1: Thank you, Francine. And to everyone here, thank you very much for joining us.
0: Now, this is not a conventional award ceremony. You might have guessed it. Over the course of this evening, we'll move through 7 awards, each one asking what happens when an idea actually becomes an infrastructure.
1: Because it is not just about whether new technology captures our attention, but whether that actually holds up when people build on it and depend on it. Tonight, we recognize the people who have reached that point.
0: Well, there's a lot, of course, that we need to talk about. But first, to set the stage for why these awards belong here at VivaTech in Paris, please welcome Bloomberg Media's chief executive, Karen Salzer, and Maurice Lévy, the co-chair of VivaTech and honorary chairman of Publicis Group.
2: A fantastic evening. Bonsoir. Good evening. Just a reminder that 10 years ago, VivaTech began with a very simple belief. Technology needed a meeting place, a place where founders could meet customers, where large companies could see what was coming before it became obvious, where the central question was simple, what comes next? Over 10 years, that question has changed. We are no longer asking which technologies will disrupt markets. We are asking which ones will benefit humanity. That's why tonight we are adding something new for the first time. And thank you. We are launching the VivaTech Bloomberg Awards.
3: Thank you, Maurice. Thank you. Bloomberg was built around a belief that information could help people with their biggest decisions in every part of the world. And today, many of the choices that matter most are shaped by technology. Bloomberg does more than just cover this shift through our data, our journalism, and through our live events. Bloomberg connects the people building the future with the people financing it. Now, because every awards ceremony needs a great first presenter, we're starting with somebody who knows a thing or two about big ideas. Please turn your attention to the screen for Mike Bloomberg. Thank you.
4: Good evening and welcome to the VivaTech Bloomberg Awards. Bloomberg is glad to partner with VivaTech to spotlight remarkable tech leaders who are changing the world for the better. Tonight's award winners are shaping the future of business and the way we live, and our first winner has had a profound impact on all our lives. In 1989, he was a computer scientist in Geneva who came up with a clever new way to use a computer. What began as an idea for sharing documents grew into something much bigger, the World Wide Web. The idea would change almost everything about how the world works, how we communicate, how we learn, how we do business, and even how people start dating and falling in love. One of his founding principles has remained one of his core convictions, that the internet should be open and accessible to everyone, everywhere. I've been lucky to call him a friend for many years, and no one could be more deserving of this award than he is. So please join me honoring one of history's great pioneers as we present him with our visionary award, the one and only Tim Berners-Lee.
1: And please welcome to the stage Sir Tim Berners-Lee.
0: Congratulations.
5: Thank you.
0: Congratulations. I'm sure, Sir Tim, this is not your first award. But how beautiful is this award? It's light and airy and absolutely beautiful. Well, Sir Tim, the World Wide Web really began with a principle that still feels radical, and that's openness. In today's AI landscape, what part of that is most at risk?
5: We don't have the protocols, so we need protocols. So what we need is systems which, like the web, respect other people. We need protocols so that different AI systems can talk to different data stores and so on.
1: So AI that powers and empowers humans and AI with protocols. There are a lot of builders in this room, Sir Tim. What would your message be to them in terms of what not to compromise as they look to scale their businesses?
5: I'd say don't compromise the attention, the respect for the individual person, the user, the citizen. Whatever systems you build, make sure that you put the individual person is the person who benefits from your systems. Design all the systems that you're making so that the individual person is top of the heap when it comes to the benefits that the systems give.
0: Sir Tim, thank you so much. Always putting the human at the front, even in AI. Thank you, and congratulations again on your award. Thank you.
1: So our next award then is about capital as conviction. Decisions that determine which technologies move from promise to scale.
0: Now, the VivaTech Bloomberg Investment Award really recognizes the ability to turn that conviction into scale. Our honoree has done that by championing a bigger idea of technology, a much bigger idea than initially thought. She built one of the most distinctive venture platforms, backing the belief that Europe can produce companies of consequences, and has also connected that vision to a global stage. She's also been a driving force behind the EU AI Champions Initiative.
1: So, please welcome the winner of the VivaTech Bloomberg Investment Award, Jeanette Zu Furstenberg, founding partner at La Familia, VC and president and managing director at General Catalyst. So, the VivaTech Bloomberg Leadership Award recognizes now a leader whose impact extends beyond the balance sheet and into the architecture of the global technology world. This year's recipient helped build one of the defining companies of the modern era. A company that began with commerce, but became something much larger. Alibaba didn't simply participate in the rise of the internet economy, it helped show how digital commerce could become infrastructure. At the center of that story is a leader fluent in technology, finance, and governance who translated a vision into a global enterprise. The VivaTech Bloomberg Leadership Award goes to Zhou Tai, co-founder and chairman of Alibaba Group. Woo.
0: Both spent really your careers making bets before the outcome was obvious. So this goes to risk-taking, you know, having the appetite to go a little bit further. So Joe, let me start with you. Many companies grow, but far fewer become part of an infrastructure. So what do you think makes Alibaba's success? How do you become that leap?
6: I think what's important in Alibaba's journey is really two things.
1: Henry.
6: Number one is associate yourself with good people that you want to work with. And because if you don't have a team, you can't scale. And the second thing is just risk-taking, being willing to take that risk. And this is why a lot of companies that are, let's say, no longer run by founders kind of flounder a little bit, because management teams are a lot more risk-averse. But, you know, when you have founding teams that are in place, people are willing to take risks.
0: And Jeanette, your work is really also about seeing potential before the market has fully priced it in. So when you're looking at a startup, what do you see that no one else sees?
7: What I will say is I always focus on people. I always try to see people that actually, you know, see it, can imagine a different world. I think imagination is incredibly important. Joe and I just discussed how important storytelling is and actually the ability to inspire people. And I think I deeply care about Europe. Part of the reason why I do what I do is because I really feel like these people can be the change makers that can actually carry us into the next decade of a thriving continent. And so identifying these people and then being able to help them with unfair advantages and really help them make these leaps and work towards big ambitions is a privilege.
0: Joe, 10 years from now, we'll be celebrating VivaTech's 20th anniversary. How will we look back at 2026? What will we have misunderstood about this market?
6: Well, people may mistake, taking leisurely breaks and taking holidays with not working, or equate that, but it's actually a mistake. In the future, you could be sitting in a sidewalk cafe in Paris, I see a lot of that, and you think that they're just sort of chilling, but in reality, they've deployed hundreds of agents working for them 24/7. So I think that's what's going to happen in the future. Human productivity will go up multiple X because you now have AI and agents working for you.
0: Thank you both for joining us. And again, congratulations.

0: Master Ward now. The future rarely arrives, of course, fully formed. It often appears first as a person or company asking a sharper question. The VivaTech Bloomberg Rising Star Award recognizes early leadership with the potential to define a category and not simply compete in one. This year, that recognition began with nominations from across the VivaTech and Bloomberg communities, and from that field, one name rose to the top. A founder building enterprise AI, where adoption has to meet workflow, compliance, productivity. This year's VivaTech Bloomberg Rising Star is May Habib, co-founder and CEO of Writer.
1: Now, the VivaTech Bloomberg Breakthrough Award recognizes a specific kind of progress. Not the technology that impresses in a demo, but the technology that actually changes what we do. For much of the last 2 years, AI has been measured by what it can generate. But last year, a new kind of personal agent began to cut through the noise. It could clear an inbox, send an email, manage a calendar, and even check in for a flight. That is why OpenCall landed with such force. It made the next phase of AI visible as a new layer. Open, personal, and action-oriented. So for helping move AI from answer engine to action engine, the VivaTech Bloomberg Breakthrough Award goes to Peter Steinberger. Now, the VivaTech Bloomberg Momentum Award really recognizes a different kind of impact, work that keeps gathering force, also that's helping shape companies, build, and what researchers pursue. In artificial intelligence, of course, that kind of momentum is rare, to say the least. It belongs to ideas that survive doubt, that survive hype, and that survive reinvention. Well, this year's honoree helped move neural networks from the margins of computer science into the foundations of modern AI. He's one of the world's most consequential thinkers, advancing the science while refusing to simplify its hardest questions. The VivaTech Bloomberg Momentum Award goes to Jan LeCun.
0: What a lineup. Jan, I want to start with you. I may be oversimplifying, but this is my understanding. You are now squarely focused after your time at Meta on world models. Because, and here's possibly where I'm simplifying it, you think that frontier LLMs are not going to produce the kind of AI that is going to be globally useful at the scale and level that we need it to be.
1: In artificial intelligence, of course, that kind of momentum is rare, to say the least. It belongs to ideas that survive doubt, that survive hype, and that survive reinvention. Well, this year's honoree helped move neural networks from the margins of computer science into the foundations of modern AI. He's one of the world's most consequential thinkers, advancing the science while refusing to simplify its hardest questions. The VivaTech Bloomberg Momentum Award goes to Jan LeCun.
0: What a lineup. Jan, I want to start with you. I may be oversimplifying, but this is my understanding. You are now squarely focused after your time at Meta on world models. Because, and here's possibly where I'm simplifying it, you think that frontier LLMs are not going to produce the kind of AI that is going to be globally useful at the scale and level that we need it to be. If that is the case, help frame it for us. If, for example, we're thinking of a young infant, what is it that a young child can do and understands about the world that maybe LLMs, even those right at the frontier, cannot yet do?
2: Okay, first of all, LLMs are useful. They're not a path towards human-level intelligence, but they are useful. But the world is much more complicated than language. So it is very well known in computer science. It's called the Moravec paradox. It's the fact that computers can do tasks that are seemingly complicated for humans, like solving equations and computing integrals and even passing the bar exams or answering any question. But when it comes to just, grabbing an object like this without breaking it, that's kind of much more challenging.

0: And so there's a lot of tasks that, you know, a four-year-old can do that we can't do with robot. That's why we have those systems that can, you know, prove theorems and write code. But we don't have domestic robots. We don't even have level 5 self-driving cars. I mean, we have them, but we cheat. So you know, dealing with the real world is just much more complicated. And that's what my company is really trying to do. That's what I've been trying to do for 15 years.
1: Mate, at Writer, you build your own models and you deploy them. So my question for you is, was it more difficult building that model or persuading the first Fortune 500 company to adopt it and actually get it to use that system on their enterprise data and do real work?
2: It is interesting that at every era of the last 5 years, there has been a gap between what the models can do, what mm-hmm. the capabilities are, and what the enterprise can trust to actually put into production. And especially now with agentic systems, enterprises want autonomy, but they want it to be governed, not unchecked. And what we've been doing for the past 5 years is, yes, building the models, but also the harnesses around the models that allow us to collect the recipes, right, that exist across the business. But more crucially, actually allow us to collect all of those corner cases that sit in people's heads. And a lot of what we've done for the Fortune 500 is be able to really iterate and innovate on memory systems that allow agents to collect new information while they're operating in a highly governed, secure, regulated context that improves the performance of these agents when, you know, you don't have the recipes or the workflows or the SOPs really well-defined.
1: So, Peter, you caused quite the agentic explosion with OpenClaw. Can you give us an example of a use case with OpenClaw where it made you laugh and where it made you maybe a little nervous?
3: One of my friends, he has his personal claw, and he has one at work. And then at work, he pulled up all the meetings he has for the week and then talked to the agent to connect to his personal claw to get his blood sugar levels per hour. And then the two agents connected it to tell him which person stressed him out the most.
4: Brilliant.
3: And the one that made me a little bit nervous is when I was talking to a friend and he was like, "You know, I love OpenClaw." And I was like, "What do you use it for?" "You know, my mom, she always complains that it takes me so long to answer. So I built a claw to answer." "And she only noticed because I answered too fast."
1: That's when it's too good.
3: Yeah.
1: Peter, Jan, thank you very much indeed. Take your trophies. And thank you. Congratulations.

0: we close not with a company, but with a country. And this award is judged by a different standard. Not valuation, not market share. It's judged by whether people can reach public services, especially when ordinary life has been disrupted.
1: Well, this year's recipient has really shown that digital government can be much more, much, much more than just convenience. It can be the link between a person and a state at precisely the moment when that link matters most.
0: And that is why this recognition belongs at the end of tonight's program, because the final test of technology isn't whether it impresses us, although that can be nice, it's whether it actually works.
1: Well, for its digital public infrastructure and its work to keep public services accessible to citizens under extraordinary conditions, the VivaTech Bloomberg Citizen Tech Award goes to Ukraine. And to accept this award, please welcome Ukraine's Deputy Minister of Digital Transformation, Natalia Denikaeva. What has Ukraine learned about digital resilience that other governments should study now, not after a crisis?
2: Good questions. I think the most important, I would even say key lesson, what other governments should know, that the government should be an enabler, but not a bottleneck. Maybe this helps us a lot in the very few days of the full-scale invasion. When we are talking, honestly, for Ukraine, technology and digital services, it's not only about convenience or efficiency. It's mostly about people. And we do put people first and their needs. Because over the past years, especially during the full-scale invasion, we realized that technology can do much more than just to digitize services. It can protect our life. It can enhance democracy. It can help society to stay resilient in facing the most challenging situation. So flexibility, being not a bottleneck, but being enabler, and be open-minded. Because we see what is happening right now with Ukraine, unfortunately for Ukrainians, but I think fortunately for the rest of the world, Ukraine has been transformed into know that the government should be an enabler, but not a bottleneck. Maybe this helps us a lot in the very few days of the full-scale invasion. When we are talking, honestly, for Ukraine, technology and digital services, it's not only about convenience or efficiency. It's mostly about people. And we do put people first and their needs. Because over the past years, especially during the full-scale invasion, we realized that technology can do much more than just to digitize services. It can protect our life. It can enhance democracy. It can help society to stay resilient in facing the most challenging situation. So flexibility, being not a bottleneck, but being enabler, and be open-minded. Because we see what is happening right now with Ukraine, unfortunately for Ukrainians, but I think fortunately for the rest of the world, Ukraine has been transformed into unique living laboratory for the most creative and ambitious innovation. And this is something which can be used not only by our country. It's something that can help to see European countries and honestly the rest of the democratic world how develop.
0: How do you ensure, Minister? How do you ensure trust and accessibility when it comes to digital services, particularly for people who are displaced, people who are facing, of course, incredible pressure?
2: Honestly, it was not easy. Actually, in Ukraine, we had a kind of stereotype that nothing good can come from the state. It became better when the full-scale invasion started because we literally create and launch services which were the answers on the people needs, not just some specific people, but us, because we are also citizens of Ukraine, which faced a lot of problems. And step by step, we were able to build this trust, not only with the citizen, but with the technological sector as well. Step by step, and it took us time. It took us time, and the cornerstone of the such kind of reforms, it's transparency. You government, if the government want to implement such kind of reform, this reform and the government itself should be as transparent as possible.
1: Congratulations again.
2: Thank you so much.
1: Thank you, Minister.
0: Thank you. So, tonight has not been about predicting the future, although at times it may have felt like that. It has been about recognising the people already turning technology into operating reality capital and leadership that decide which companies endure, breakthroughs moving from research into daily work. The next decade will not be shaped by technology alone, of course, it will be shaped by the choices around it.
1: And all that's left to say to you all tonight is thank you. Thank you to all of the honorees. Thank you to everyone here at VivaTech. And of course, thank you to everyone also watching online.
0: Good night from Paris, and we'll be back next year.

0: The United States seen as a predator. China, it's a big gorilla that people are scared of. Russia, too. History is not just about great men. It's about raw logistics. It's about understanding geography and geology and working out how you can find a way around that.
1: Peter Frankopan, the historian making sense of a shifting world order. Do you think that Putin and Trump have something in common in that these wars with Ukraine and Iran, respectively, are with much less powerful countries? But have they both underestimated the kind of power that those countries can nevertheless wield?
0: No question. Powerful men often miscalculate and think that their muscles and brain power are stronger, better than anybody else's. The challenge in a system where you have a single powerful leader who expects everyone to bow down in front of them is that they're very hard to get to listen to advice.
1: From Bloomberg Weekend, this is the Michel Hussein Show. We are at a moment right now when the US-Iran war is again resurgent, with ripple effects across the Middle East and for global shipping and trade. That war has already cost tens of billions of dollars. And at precisely the same moment, there is another longer-running war, one that is much less in the international headlines, but which also has implications beyond the countries actually doing the fighting, Russia and Ukraine. I've been thinking a lot about the combined effect of these two conflicts. And as far as the Ukraine war is concerned, there is something very notable that has happened in the last few months. The way Ukraine has been striking Russia has been having an impact economically, as well as on the battlefield, where there are now tens of thousands of Russian casualties every month. And I think there are also links between these two situations that are worth exploring. The tactics being deployed, the relationship between Iran and Russia, the comparison to moments in history. And that is what led us to Peter Frankopan for this episode. He is a historian, but one who has charted the rise and fall of middle as well as great powers, who's plugged into China and Central Asia, and also Russia, Ukraine and the Middle East. He's always looking for undercurrents that tell a wider story. So transport connections, trading routes, pipelines that reveal where new markets are being found. Peter is Professor of Global History at Oxford University and the author of a book called Silk Roads, which he updated on its 10th anniversary last year. He's also written The Earth Transformed, all about climate and battles over time for natural resources and land. He is especially worth listening to if you're interested in drawing out common threads and working out what we need to brace for next. I hope you agree.
0: Hi, Michelle.
1: Hello, Peter. How are you?
0: I've had a very busy year, but you caught me in the absolute sweet spot where I've got lots of things I want to do and I'd rather be talking to you than doing them.
1: I feel guilty, though. We're taking you away from thinking big thoughts and probably your next book.
0: No, I've got a manuscript I've got to hand in a month. So I do need to slightly get myself under the cosh. But I mean, I don't work without a deadline.
1: Yeah.
0: So I'm almost there.
1: Okay, well, I look forward to seeing that come out. So why don't I just start by telling you what made us reach out to you? It's
0: okay.
1: Essentially because your work has so often been about the links between places and people, links that surprise other people. You know, you find these connections. And right now we have an ongoing war in Russia and Ukraine, which feels like it's in a new phase. And then we have a resurgence in the war between the US and Iran. And I just wondered, when you see those two conflicts and situations, what jumps out to you? What are your observations at those two?
0: I mean, the first one is that if you decide to fight a war of choice, it's very hard to win. If you're fighting a war of existence, then your capacity is limitless. And in that sense, slightly unlikely bedfellows, you see Ukraine doing something similar to what Iran are doing, which is you can absorb enormous amounts of military superiority, enormous amounts of pressure, political, military, all the rest of it, and you can keep on going, maybe know, indefinitely, but it's quite hard to deliver a knockout blow. And, you know, Iran has been fighting since 1979 three Cold Wars simultaneously, one with the Great Satan, as Iranians like to call it, the United States, one with the Little Satan, Israel, and with Saudi Arabia. And it's done so for 47 years with about 3% of the US defense budget. And you know, I'm not here to tell you whether that's a good or a bad thing, but, you know, if your job is to stay in business and to preserve regime stability, then it's amazing how far you can go. So that's the kind of major takeaway, that the United States has not been able to deliver a knockout blow to small to middling size country like Iran. And the fact that the capability to keep on going was mispriced by Washington, as it was mispriced by Moscow.
1: And what is your assessment then of the state of play between Russia and Ukraine? Because that has been the war much less in the headlines in the last few months, yet it feels that something distinct has happened in that Ukraine has been doing better than many people imagined.
0: Well, there's no question that it's an investment, particularly in drone technology, but also in the hierarchy of the targets it's trying to hit, from Wildberries logistical centres through to the oil refineries. And that has brought the price of the war into daily Russian life. One of the reasons it hasn't been in daily Russian life is if you have state control of the media, you can choose what it is that your citizens hear. When you have massive plumes of smoke over Moscow or St. Petersburg, it suddenly becomes more real. That capacity to invest in drone technology has taken several years and has a lot of outside support and investment in innovation. I think we're saying that at a time when last year Russia took less than 1% of Ukrainian territory, probably for the cost of something like 200,000 servicemen's lives, as well as many injured. The question, I think, is what it is that gets Russia to come to the negotiating table. And that's been open to them at any point. But there's no question that the paper cuts that Ukraine are delivering to Russia are being very painful for the Russian economy, as well as for citizens and therefore credibility in the regime.
1: We're going to dig into a lot of what you've said, Peter, further as we go on in this conversation. But I'd love you to take us back in time to how your own interest in Russia in particular, but in Iran and the Middle East as well, began. You were born, I think, 1971, where almost the same age. So
0: I'm much older, Michelle.
1: Not really, but we're talking about the 1980s and, you know, teenage years. How did the interest in Russia begin?
0: It began even earlier. I used to watch John Craver's News Round.
1: Well brought up child.
0: Yeah, as a child, it was a TV program that I was of a generation, Michelle, I'm sure you're the same, where our parents actively discouraged us from watching TV because they thought it would corrupt us. But we were allowed to watch John Craven, who did a sort of 10-minute news bulletin at about 5 o'clock every day. And I was struck, even as an 8 or 9 year old boy, that all the news I saw at that time was the tail end of the Vietnam War, genocide in Cambodia, SS-20 missiles being parked in Eastern Europe, pointing at us here in the United Kingdom, and to see that there were all these parts of the world that we never heard anything about in our classrooms. So the interest in Russia or the Soviet Union, as it was then, was to try to understand why it was that nuclear holocaust was expected in our lifetime, Michelle. And again, these last 30, 40 years, we've come to think that the world is all about free trade or possibly even fair trade, but to find ways in which we can cooperate together. And I think our generation was disquieted by the fact that there was a likely moment that the Cold would turn hot. So I wanted to understand that. And so I started reading lots of Russian literature and eventually Soviet literature too. So by the time I went to university, I was already looking east. And I'm fascinated in the history of Western Europe, but I didn't think I could add much. Whereas if I looked eastwards, there was a whole world waiting to be explored. And it felt to me not only interesting, but important. Mm-hmm. And so I made a bet on that when I started my PhD on looking at those worlds, that by and large, people thought I was mad, because if you wanted to have an academic job, it was much better to do the Tudors or Hitler, because that's what students want. And the worlds I work on are still slightly obscure. You know, for investment bankers, they'll call all of these places the rest of the world. I mean, China now has its own category, but our engagement with peoples who live to our east is pretty minimal. And even now, despite Gaza being in the news, despite the war in Iran, despite the importance of critical minerals, despite last year in April there being a war between India and Pakistan, despite this huge change across Southeast Asia in the last 20 or 30 years, apart from organizations like yours at Bloomberg, we still understand these parts of the world, not just imperfectly. We pay them very little attention. And it turns out that they are super important to our own futures. Thank you. to some extent, Trump and Putin suffer from the lack of discipline in sticking and staying on target, not defining what their goal is and not then thinking about how do you problem solve.

0: can I then take you into the future and ask you about how various situations in different parts of the world, problems or conflicts, are likely to play out in your view? The first being Ukraine and Russia. The backdrop we've already discussed. Do you see a landing zone for an agreement at any point, or are we looking at almost endless, perhaps low-lying conflict?
1: Well, I should probably, with the modesty of a historian, say I'm much better looking backwards than forwards, because I've got facts and data in front of me, and shaking the bones to guess what happens, there's a slight hiding to nothing. I'd have thought that the logic would be that there would be a frozen conflict in Ukraine, that eventually one or both sides reach the stage of exhaustion where there's a sort of fudge, and that those fudges can last essentially indefinitely, as they have done between North and South Korea, as they've done in Cyprus since 1974.
0: Kashmir, you could say.
1: Kashmir too. And you can establish a modus vivendi. There are ways in which which faces can be saved. It doesn't look to me that those are the noises that are coming from Moscow of a willingness to say, let's cut our losses. Trump last summer offered Putin, I think, a deal that he thought was impossible, definitely, as they have done between North and South Korea, as they've done in Cyprus since 1974.
0: Kashmir, you could say.
1: Kashmir too. And you can establish a modus vivendi. There are ways in which faces can be saved. It doesn't look to me that those are the noises that are coming from Moscow of a willingness to say, let's cut our losses. Trump last summer offered Putin, I think, a deal that he thought was impossible to turn down, of bringing Russia back into the G8 family of nations, back into the global economy, U.S. investment into metals in particular, and gas and oil fields in the north of Russia as well as elsewhere, the technical expertise that's needed, because sanctions, they are, you can't beat them, but they're expensive to beat. And he couldn't understand, I think, why Putin said no. And Putin did say no, because he started to give a long lecture about, this is Russian history that goes back 1,000 years, of confrontation from the West. So I can't, although the logic would be a settlement of some kind, that requires one or both sides to reach a stage of exhaustion. And I can't see that yet. So I fear that things will keep going until Putin or Moscow decides that it's time to cut losses.
0: Do you think that Putin and Trump have something in common, in that these wars with Ukraine and Iran respectively are with much less powerful countries, but have they both underestimated the kind of power that those countries can nevertheless wield?
1: No question. And I think that powerful men often miscalculate and think that their muscles and brain power are stronger, better than anybody else's. And the challenge in a system where you have a single powerful leader who expects everyone to bow down in front of them is that they're very hard to get to listen to advice. And so we see Putin micromanaging the war. We see Trump opening the Straits of Hormuz, threatening to charge tariffs on passage on volumes of cargo, and then 24 hours changing their mind. Both of them blow in the wind. And to some extent, Trump and Putin suffer from the lack of discipline in sticking and staying on target, not defining what their goal is, and not then thinking about how do you problem solve. And that's probably not a great position to be in. And arguably, if you are to ask a jobbing historian like me, that was why countries chose to have parliaments and democracies. It wasn't about rights and freedoms, or wasn't just about rights and freedoms. It was about taking those powers away from kings, taking powers away from single rulers who might mismanage things. And it wasn't about the belief in the brains of crowds or the sanity of crowds. It was that wars are very risky. And in Britain, for example, the selection process from the 1700s onwards about which wars to get involved with tended to be quite cynical, and they tended to be very, very carefully based on where were we likely to win. That's not the way that Putin thinks about things, not the way that Trump thinks about things. Interestingly, Xi Jinping in Beijing has been watching this very carefully, and I think has been repricing what this means for Chinese military architecture, not just with Taiwan, but with other arenas too.
0: Well, that's exactly what I wanted to ask you about next, because China has those deep links with both Russia and Iran. It has bought, or is still buying, in oil from those two countries. There are other links as well. So you're saying it's benefited because it has seen the exercise of US military power and it's learning from it. But overall, how has it been impacted? Because economically, the loss of those imports of oil from Iran must be significant.
1: Well, Javier Blas, one of your excellent correspondents in Bloomberg, has been flagging over the last couple of months, China's imported about 45% less oil than it normally does. And to understand why that's the case begs lots of different questions and difficult questions. Number one might be that China's economy is overheating and the demand has fallen, which I don't think looks likely to me, even though there's obviously pressure on China's economy. The second is that China's oil reserves are much, much bigger than anybody had realized. Or there's another way in which China's getting oil that we're not able to see through. So I think that there is a real question about how that piece of the Hormuz closure has affected China. And in fact, all of Asia. 84% of the oil and gas that comes through Hormuz doesn't end up in Europe or Africa or the United States. It ends up in Asia. So Asian economies are at the thick end of this. And I mean, from the point of view of how this is being analyzed, obviously, one of the best things you can do if you're a military strategist is to see how weapons perform on the battlefield. And when you have intense conflict, like we've seen since 28th of February, you can benchmark what pieces of kit perform well and how. That happened a lot in the India-Pakistan confrontation. There wasn't very long last April, but when you can see how anti-air missiles perform, how you can see how radar detection works, you get real-time experiments that are not being done in a laboratory or in theory. So China's harvested a lot of logistical information, but I think there's also the question about leadership decisions on the battlefield, and to see that the big player that should outnumber and outfight the smaller doesn't happen easily, I think requires a lot of thinking, and there's a lot of thinking going on in Beijing around exactly that now, that the mispricing the fact of war. There are all sorts of ways in which China can make life very, very difficult in Taiwan. There are ways in which if you want to put pressure on somebody's windpipe, there are aggressive ways of doing it, and then there are slower, softer ways.

0: is open interest.
1: Only on Bloomberg.
2: Could you imagine China making a move on Taiwan, knowing not only how the US has used military power lately, but also knowing that this war has cost a lot of money already? Pete Hegseth has put it at more than $37 billion the last few months, and is short of munitions and missiles.
3: Well, Taiwan is a different geography. First of all, our islands have great levels of resilience, but they also have extreme vulnerability. So there are all sorts of ways in which China can make life very, very difficult in Taiwan. Taiwan, again, imports more than 95% of its fuel and about the same proportion of its water. So finding a way to strangle Taiwan or to make things difficult, you know, all you need is one shipment of bananas that has an unusual spider or a pathogen on it. And you say, look, we're going to do inspections that are going to take several weeks, and we don't have enough people to monitor and to investigate this, and it's nothing personal, suddenly life can become difficult. So there are ways in which if you want to put pressure on somebody's windpipe, there are aggressive ways of doing it, and then there are slower, softer ways.
2: Well, you could also say that China, the status quo is not a bad one. You know, there is an economic relationship that exists, and perhaps that's not such a bad status quo.
3: Yeah, and Taiwan spends less on its defense than Trump's demanding us to spend in Europe. Taiwan typically around 2% of its GDP on defense. So, you know, I think a lot will depend. I mean, what's interesting is if you travel around China and Taiwan and you talk to anybody under the age of 35, they really don't care about these kinds of things. So I think in the case of Taiwan, the vulnerability of the strait as a choke point is what is really important, both to China, where so much of China's import and exports come through that strait, but also to places like South Korea and Japan. You know, about a quarter of UAE's exports and imports come through the Strait of Taiwan. So these choke points are a reminder that history is not just about great men, although it might look like that at the moment. It's about raw logistics. It's about understanding geography and geology and working out how you can find a way around that. So one of the reasons why CPEC, the China-Pakistan Economic Corridor, is such an important part for China is it provides optionality to be able to send things through to places like Gwadar in due course on the south coast of Pakistan, not particularly well utilized at the moment.
2: Yeah.
3: But it could be in the right or the wrong circumstances. And I think having those options is what forward strategy looks like.
2: Gwadar is that big port that the Chinese have built on the south coast of Pakistan. It's interesting you mentioned the UAE, Peter, because I was looking at this sign of new cordiality and rapprochement between the UAE and Saudi Arabia, because those two countries, again, this has probably passed most people by because of the international climate we live in, but they've had their differences before the Iran war and through the Iran war. And I wonder what you make of relationships within the Gulf at this moment in time.
3: Well, I'd have thought the first one is that necessity is the mother of all invention. And with Iran not just sitting as a threat, but positioning itself and thinking of itself now as a hegemon, thinks it survived the worst that the United States can throw, thinks that it's got proper ability to close and put pressure on the global economy, that means that lots of other voices are not necessarily in Iran's camp, but need to have some kind of settlement. Suddenly, those differences of opinion between UAE and Saudi, Qatar, Bahrain, Oman, Kuwait, and others, suddenly looks that, well, how do we find a regional solution where we're all going to be part of this together? We talk a lot about China's investment in port infrastructure and loans and so on, but other players are doing something similar. Saudi Arabia and its investment in the economy of countries like Morocco, you could see that this is a kind of Mark Carney world of middle powers trying to work out how they can all negotiate together at a time where you see a lot of big predators out in the wilderness. You know, the United States seen as a predator in large parts of Asia. China, you know, it's a big gorilla that people are scared of, as well as seeing their opportunities. Russia too. Iran probably on the edge of that category as well. And I think that those moving parts mean that there can be a time of consolidation of people putting their differences to one side.
2: Well, let's draw all of this together, Peter, before you leave us, because it's a year since you wrote, just after the 12-day war between the US and Israel and Iran. You wrote at that time that the past few weeks have brought reminders of how a new world order is straining to be born. 1 year on, how do you see things? Is there a decline in US power that we're seeing play out, and what ultimately replaces it?
3: I don't think there's a decline. I'd have thought that you could take the opposite view, which is the US, despite the chaos of what's happened, has shown that it is willing to go in and put its money where its mouth is, even in places where it said it wouldn't. You know, the US has held its share of the global economy for the last 50 years with, you know, and in terms of its innovation, its military, its cultural impact, I think it's wrong to price the US as being a declining power. But having said that, there's no question that Trump has talked a lot about BRICS. Marco Rubio has talked a lot about the global world order does not have the institutions required for the world of today and tomorrow, and that the global order is holding the United States back. But lots of these states that I work on are talking quite heavily about, could you have metals exchanges? Could you have crops exchanges where you have lots of these states that are producing rice, wheat, and so on, and to do price fixing and make rich economies like the West pay for them at inflated prices? So that sits alongside some of the new tech where most of the Chinese models are open sourced, most of the stuff in the West trying to monetize. Those are two very, very different trajectories. So that new world order, I think I was right that there is the strain of what that might look like. But, you know, these states don't have huge amounts in common, but you can work together if you want to and it suits you.
2: Well, it'll be plenty of material for your future books. What do you think you will be writing about in 10 years' time? You'll be charting all of this and more?
3: I'm hoping I'll have hung up my pen and I'll be sitting on a beach somewhere reading clever things that other people have written rather than having to make my own mind run over time. You know, when you see the problems around energy, around food, around new global orders, I think it's an odd thing to say, but they do focus the mind. They do make you think about long-term strategy. They do make you think about what it is that you need as a sovereign state to protect yourself and also how things go looking forward. So I think if some of those questions can get answered, I'll have a nice easy retirement watching the news and seeing what's going on. But I've got quite a bit to do before then, I think.
2: Peter Frankopan, thank you so much. Thanks for taking us around the world, back in time and into the future.
3: Thanks so much for having me, Michelle.
2: And that's where we left it. There is no excuse now for Peter not to get back to that manuscript. And please do have a look at my written notes at bloomberg.com/Michelle. They are always there as another dimension to these episodes. And you'll find links to the data behind what Peter and I discussed, details of his books, and a sense of what the team and I dug into before and after the recording. Do have a look, and I'll see you here next time.

0: We as a company have been always fast adopter of technology, and we use Adopt AI naturally. Where we have seen most impact is more productivity. Transformational will occur if we redraw our work,
1: right,
0: in which we can use agents as part of our workflow. And that requires us to reimagine the work by itself.
2: I'm Francine Lacroix, and this is Leaders, the podcast that explores what drives the world's most influential people. Be sure to follow and subscribe now so you never miss an episode. This week, I'm speaking to Vimal Kapur, the chair and chief executive of the newly formed automation company, Honeywell.